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0: With any questions, comments, or recommendations, especially with respect to challenging any information presented on the show, or to request a transcript of the show, we will respond as promptly as possible. 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This is
2: the 302nd
0: post-COVID show, A New World, But the Same Place. So please stay tuned for our honest attempt to present a well-informed and well-documented dialogue. Thanks for joining us, and we hope to have a recording of the show up on pedrogatos.org for your closer scrutiny within the week. So stay tuned. But first, as we do before every Bringing Light into Darkness news and analysis show, we first go to War, which provides our theme song for Bringing Light into Darkness, Slipping into Darkness.

0: Welcome. This is Bringing Light into Darkness, Monday news and analysis. If your interest is to get as close to the truth as any news and analysis show will allow you, then you are in the right place. Welcome to Bringing Light into Darkness, where we invite you to join in our weekly pursuit for social justice. A pursuit where we seek to separate fact from fiction and where we acknowledge uncertainty, where we seek to deconstruct deceit by identifying where unproven allegations are presented as fact through repetition and the absence of evidence, and where uncertainties are approached from a humble, critical thinking perspective, because our interest is in deconstructing deceit and oppression, not enabling it. Tonight, our show features our special guest, Marine Captain and former State Department officer, Matt Howe, who leads us through a fascinating historical-based dialogue on post-World War II evolution of the U.S. empire as a context to examine the unfolding crisis of the U.S.-Israel war on Iran. We discuss the significance of the underreported turnout of tens of millions to pay tribute to the former supreme leader of Iran. We discuss issues connected to how much oil is remaining and where is it regarding the U.S. oil reserves, and a host of misrepresentations in U.S. public consciousness are addressed as our guest helps us sort out fact from fiction regarding Iran and its behavior, such as should we believe Israel when they claim Iran is seeking to assassinate President Trump? Enjoy. Welcome, alternative news listeners. Today is Friday, July the 10th, 2026, and this show will air on Monday, July the 13th, 2026, from 7 to 8 p.m. Central Standard Time from Austin, Texas, and KOOP.org. This is Bringing Light into Darkness, Monday News and Analysis. I'm your host, Pedro Gatos, and we are blessed to have with us, returning to the show, Matt Ho. And Matt, welcome back to Bringing Light into Darkness.
1: Thank you, Pedro. Always good to be here with you, man.
0: Yeah, it's such a serious time, and it's a delight to have you, and wanted to have you share some context of what people should be perhaps concerned about and keeping their eye on as these very unpredictable U.S. White House actions in the Iran theater there seem to be reported in a way that doesn't give the full light to the issue. And so that's hopefully what we'll get some of that done tonight. But before we start, I just wanted to just share that Matt has nearly 12 years of military experience. He's a former United States Marine Corps captain. He also was a State Department officer as well as an Iraq War combat veteran and Afghanistan War State Department officer. In 2009, Matt resigned in protest from his post in Afghanistan with the State Department. And my understanding was that you left the service and resigned from your job due to the escalation of the war in Afghanistan and also misrepresentations being made to the U.S. public about our involvement in the Afghanistan war theater. And that's really what I thought we could start the show off with, Matt. Every conflict that I've followed over the last 20, 30, 40 years or so, there's this profound misrepresentation or exclusion of really important information that keeps the American public from knowing what really went on or what is going on. And before we actually turn to what's going on in Iran and what we're being told to believe about all that, I thought maybe you could just share what created the conditions that you felt it was time to leave the State Department and call this out.
1: Well, thank you for asking me about this, Pedro. I had been part of the Iraq War twice. I had been on a State Department team in Iraq in 2004 and 2005, and then I went back in command of a Reserve Marine Corps company in 2006 and 2007. And, you know, I had essentially just gone along with the lies, and I had lied to myself. I had made up excuses. I had also decided that this was best for my career. And so when I got to Afghanistan in 2009, my thoughts were that I was, put it bluntly, I was intellectually and morally broken. And I was holding on to this hope, I think, that Afghanistan, that war was going to somehow be different than the Iraq war, that was going to be, quote, good war, unquote, or that there was going to be some justification in having that type of occupation and that type of war. And very quickly after I got to Afghanistan in 2009, very clear that this war was fundamentally no different than the war in Iraq, that the Obama administration was fundamentally no different than the Bush administration, that it was pursuing policies meant to achieve a military victory, essentially for, in a lot of ways, domestic political purposes. And, you know, after being in Afghanistan for 5 months, after being posted in two different parts of the country, and after having been in five or six provinces, so I had a pretty good understanding what was occurring in that war, I just realized that I could no longer go along with it. And the escalation of the war in 2009 by the Obama administration was just something that I knew would be futile. I knew it would just make the war worse, and that this war was essentially unwinnable, and that I had gone along with it in Iraq, and I could no longer go along with it in Afghanistan.
0: Very good. Yeah, so we've had some outstanding shows on Afghanistan in the past, and I was really amazed at the depth of how you use those experiences to shape a really poignant kind of historical analysis of that whole scenario. And let me ask you, we want to turn to Iran, of course, but one of the things that I found real striking and has really kind of been gnawing at me for some time is really our acculturation in this country, not just by the informational news environment and such, but it just seems like we're so profoundly ignorant of other cultures. I'm just particularly thinking of your reflections. I've been looking at some of the Iranian press and stuff, and it seems that it's being confirmed by a number of sources, but apparently over 40 million people took part in the funeral ceremonies for the Iranian martyred leader Khomeini. And apparently that took the U.S. by shock, the U.S. officials,
1: right.
0: By the massive, the whole thing. But real quick, these ceremonies were held across many cities, not just Tehran, but Qom and Najaf and Karbala and Mashhad. I hope I'm pronouncing these right. And they drew crowds, not just from Iran, but Iraq and dozens of other countries. The organizers, in order to kind of validate these estimates, they said they were calculating these using transport records, mobile phone data, crowd density estimates, site measurements. Iraqi authorities separately confirmed the participation of around another 10 million mourners in Najaf and Karbala. But anyhow, your reflections on the significance, not just of this particular funeral, but of just this very important religion of Islam and the Shia and the Sunni major parties. What can you share that might give people a better appreciation of the Iranian mentality from that perspective?
1: I think the size and the scale and the scope of this funeral, I mean, the commentary suggests that this is the greatest funeral in the history of mankind. You know, again, as these tens of millions of people spaced out over 6 or 7 days, the funeral occurring not just in Iran, but also Iraq, and certainly the reality that two of those funeral days were in the Iraqi cities of Karbala and Najaf, certainly tied into the Shia Muslim faith, that community, the reality that Ayatollah Khomeini was not just a spiritual leader for Iranians, but for Shia Muslims across the globe. But this idea that, I guess there's a few different things we could look at here. One, if we just want to talk about Iraq real quick, this idea, and I think it shocked a lot of Americans, this idea that the funeral took place in Iraq. And didn't we fight a war in Iraq? And didn't we have an occupation in Iraq? And didn't we lose thousands of service members there and spend trillions of dollars and kill maybe a million people to make Iraq in our image and to control Iraq? And here Ayatollah Khomeini is being greeted by millions of mourners in Iraq. What does it actually say about the last 20, the last 30 years of American warfare and occupation and presence in the Middle East? Who's really in control? And I think for folks who have been following what Iraq is like, the reality of the relationship between Tehran and Baghdad, this is, you know, not a surprise, as well as, you know, understanding the realities of the Shia faith. You know, but that gets to this other issue then of the ignorance, as you were suggesting before, Pedro, this idea that American officials were shocked that the Iranians came out in the millions and the tens of millions to mourn Khomeini. The conventional wisdom in the American press, in American punditry, in our political establishment, is that the Iranians hate their government. And it's only that by the force of a rifle barrel that the Iranians are kept in check. And that's simply not the case, simply not true. It's a large country. It's more than 90 million people. Are there people who are unhappy with their government? Are there people who wish to see a different government? Are there people who, it's also a very diverse country, right? So there are a number of different religions and ethnicities, sects. So there certainly is that tension as well, as you'll find any place with such diversity. But does that mean that the entirety of the country despised their leadership, or that the entirety of the country wanted to see their government overthrown, or the entire of the country was welcoming the bombing of their country, the killing of their fellow citizens in order for foreign governments to dominate their country? You know, absolutely not. And you see these statements, you know, particularly say from Donald Trump in this interview in Axios, where he expresses shock at how millions of Iranians are turning out to mourn Khomeini. And, you know, he says, I thought they hated him. And here they are crying for him, you know, to paraphrase President Trump. And I think that's really illustrative. I mean, I think that's very revealing. I think that is very key to understanding why the United States foreign policy continues to be catastrophe after catastrophe, because simply the Americans, because of imperial hubris, for no other reason than that, are arrogant, they're proudful, they're ignorant. They don't feel the need to understand others, and in particularly the way the American empire over the last, you know, especially the last, say, 20, 25 years has conducted itself, it has conducted itself primarily force. There's been no diplomacy. There's been no politics. There's been no cooperation. There's been no dialogue. It's all been force. It's either been military force, or, you know, either direct or through proxies, or it has been sanctions. It's been blockade. It's been siege. It's been, we'll starve you, we'll strangle you, we'll cut you off from the world economy. That's been the two methods of operation by the American empire in its foreign policy for decades now. And that results then in disastrous wars like this one. And, you know, again, I think that this great example of the Americans being shocked that tens of millions of people are turning out for Khomeini, you know, is just really illustrative of that ignorance and that hubris. And then one final thing I'll say about it, it also shows, too, I mean, we didn't see, this is not the first time in the last few months, you know, since the Americans and the Israelis launched this war on February 28th, this is not the first time we've seen the Iranians turn out in the street. We've seen millions of Iranians throughout the last several months and turn out in the streets in solidarity with one another in a display of national unity, in a show of defiance against the Israelis and the Americans. This occurred in March. This occurred in April. So while the war was still going on, while the United States was launching 21,000 sorties against the Iranian people, only one-third of those 21,000 sorties are actually targeted against military targets. You know, majority of airstrikes launched by the United States against Iran were against civilian government or infrastructure, you know, and that information comes to us from Bloomberg. So knowing this, though, the Iranians would still turn out on the streets to mourn the deaths of the school children, Manab, to mourn the assassination of Ata Khamenei, or just to turn out again in shows of solidarity and shows of unity and shows of defiance, even though their skies were filled with American and Israeli missiles and drones and warplanes.
0: Yeah, thank you for that framing. That's really powerful. And people should, I think, continue to explore these things on their own, because if you stay within the cocoon of our informational pathways in this country, you're just not going to appreciate those objective facts on the ground. You know, I was also thinking that the whole coverage, you know, the ignorance culturally that we were speaking of extends into
2: other areas, of course, when you have the media so largely controlled by interests that are more interested in the status quo than really reporting what the real atrocities are. And we create all these monsters in order to continue to maybe expand in a geopolitical manner. And I wanted to connect it in a subtle way, but the geopolitical domination of the world since World War II, we were the most powerful nation. All the other Western nations were, and of course, the Soviet Union was rebuilding from the war following World War II. And we became very, very quickly a dominating world power. And along with the fact as we just move forward in history, the Earth people have figured out is finite amounts of resources. And so the reason I mention that is this kind of unipolar view of the world is being challenged with this multipolar concept of other countries with powerful economies emerging. And it occurred to me that when you look at it as to what motivates all these conflicts and wars, instead of believing that Saddam Hussein was a murderer and Assad was a terrible guy and Gaddafi was a terrible guy, if you look at it from a geopolitical economic expansionist type of aggrandizement and such, it just makes more so much more sense to me. I can remember the memo that outlined the U.S. plans to overthrow seven countries in 5 years. This was something that, of course, Wesley Clark, the retired former NATO Supreme Allied Commander, shared in a 2007 interview that, before the actual invasion of Iraq and following the 2001 9/11, Clark stated that the Secretary of Defense's office is outlining plans to attack and destroy seven countries in 5 years: Iraq, Syria, Lebanon, Libya, Somalia, Sudan, and Iran. And if you drill down a little bit more into the project for the new American century, this was their plan, and it was constructed before 9/11, Matt. But
1: Right.
2: kind of connecting that to a current event, here you got within the last what? Couple of weeks, we just got the removal of Syria from the state sponsor of terrorism. It's being ruled by this guy, Ahmad al-Sharaa, formerly known as Mohammed al-Johani, a former leader of Al-Qaeda and ISIS. Those were the two main largest official enemies of the so-called our war on terror. And no one's even blinking an eye that we're recognizing this guy, embracing this guy. And he's now our guy. And he's the one that killed all of our 3,000 people in 9/11. It's just incredible. But can you elaborate a little bit on that? As a war veteran, as somebody who's been with people that have put their life on the line to protect our country, and then to find out that it's not always about our protecting our country, it's about protecting perhaps some larger hidden geopolitical economic interests. Can you elaborate a little bit on that?
1: Yeah, I don't think it's really hidden. I mean, I guess there is this odd occurrence within American discourse. I mean, in our politics, in our media, whether it be our news media or entertainment, to deny that the United States is an empire. How you can get away with denying that when the United States has 800 bases around the world, when the United States set the terms of the world economic and monetary and financial order following World War II, and then created and runs the World Bank, the International Monetary Fund. All right? I mean, the United States has the world's reserve currency. And that wasn't just an accident. That wasn't something that occurred just organically. You know, that was something that was assured again through creating institutions, through forcing agreements and deals, and by backing up corrupt monarchies in the Middle East. So it's always been curious to me, or it remains curious to me, that you have this unwillingness in the United States to accept that the United States is an empire. When, however you want to argue about it, it clearly is. So if you accept that, though, if you accept the understanding of America as an empire, then you see the machinations, then you see the moves, then you see the efforts for what they are. And so when you reference Wesley Clark's, he saw this a memo that said seven countries, and then now 20 years later, of those seven countries, only Iran has not been, invaded and occupied, had a coup. I believe the seven countries were Iraq, Iran, Libya, Yemen, Syria, Sudan, and which one am I forgetting? Somalia,
2: Iraq,
1: maybe.
2: yeah,
1: It was
2: Iraq,
1: Somalia.
2: Iraq, Syria, Lebanon, Libya, Somalia, and
1: Yeah.
2: Sudan, and Iran, like you said. And
1: Right,
2: it,
1: and
2: I mean,
1: all those countries. I mean, look at Lebanon right now. The Israelis are occupying it. And
2: yeah.
1: when Wesley Clark saw that memorandum, in 2000, 2000, 2001, whenever that occurred, the Israelis had just given up their occupation of Lebanon. And we can go country by country and look at,
2: Yeah.
1: okay, this is what happened. And as you noted, Pedro, this predates, though. This wasn't something that Donald Rumsfeld's Defense Department came up with. We go back and we look and we understand the role of the United States government throughout the world, but we can stick with the Middle East just to, stay within our time constraints here.
2: Yeah, and excuse me real quick, Matt, but in addition to those nations, I think it feels like it gives some framing for the fact of, well, wait a minute, are we going to stop with Iran? Well, no. We're going after Russia, trying to balkanize it, during the 90s and on and on and on. So it's not just, this is just kind of the springboard to the next memo that was going to come out whenever.
1: Right, exactly. Because an empire needs to continue to grow. It needs to continue to devour. At a minimum, it must maintain what it has, but it needs to grow. It's a living thing. And so if its growth is based upon the extraction from other countries, from other regions, well, that growth needs to be continual. So you're absolutely right. So say Washington, D.C. was successful in their regime change in Iran, and they overthrow the Iranian government, and they get a puppet state there, and they get a new the Shah's son or whoever is going to take over. Then it would be okay. Who's on to the next one? And the way I would assume, and if from the way that things are lining up, it looks like it might be Turkey, because the Israelis are upset with the Turks, and there's conflict seems to be rising there. Tension certainly is there, but there will always be something, because the idea is to ensure that the map is entirely in your favor, that all the countries on the map are shaded in your color, right? Essentially,
2: Right.
1: or
2: But excuse me, Matt, we need to make a brief pause for the cause. We want to remind our listeners we're listening to Captain Matt Howe, former State Department officer. This is Bringing Light into Darkness. This is KOOP.org, the premier community radio station of the nation. We'll be back in a flash. 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
3: Hello, this is the kidnapper speaking. 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Miss it? And there will be consequences. Okay, I'll see you at home. Love you. Bye.
0: Just a reminder, the following program has been pre-recorded and the views expressed do not necessarily reflect the views of Co-op Radio, its board of directors, volunteers, staff, or underwriters. Welcome back to Bringing Light into Darkness.
2: We now return to our guest, Matt Howe, as he shares reflections about empire and its insatiable appetite to expand.
1: I think what's important to understand then too is maybe even understanding two of the most important post-World War II figures in American foreign policy, maybe the most important, Henry Kissinger and Zbigniew Brzezinski. Their understanding of the world as a chessboard. And if you go to Washington, D.C., Pedro, and it doesn't matter if they're Democrats or Republicans, 80-85% of those in the foreign policy elite will subscribe to this idea of the world as a chessboard, that they are acolytes of Kissinger and Brzezinski. This is what's taught in Georgetown. This is what's taught at Harvard. This is what's taught at Stanford, at Johns Hopkins, at Yale. This is what the diplomatic corps is taught essentially when they go through their A100 classes in Arlington, Virginia, at the Foreign Service Institute. I mean, that understanding of the world, and then it's propagated through our media. It's propagated through both forms of media, entertainment media and news media, as well as essentially the way we teach our school students.
2: You were talking about the world currency as part of that empire, right? Where the whole world is dominated by the petrodollar and all of that. Well, this whole unipolar world is being transformed before our eyes, or challenged in a very multipolar way with the emergence of BRICS. I was listening to Pepe Escobar, and he was talking about the strikes recently of last couple of days with the Iran-China railway that was actually bought and paid for by China and built by China from Iran, crossing into Turkmenistan and then through Central Asia and then to China. In other words, this bombing, what he called this BRICS integration. And of course, BRICS, it's the acronym BRICS. It represents a number of emerging economies: Brazil, Russia, India, China, South Africa, to name the main ones there. But it's they're forming to enhance cooperation among themselves, build their own economy outside of this Western dominance, which is the most threatening thing to the empire in its sense. I really see this Western dominance demise. You know, we've been

0: And when you talk about the whole thing with what's going on in Iran, here you got Trump attacking again, and the issues that still you were mentioning the Bloomberg, where so much of the bombardment had nothing to do with getting at their missile systems that they can't get to because they're underground and such. And it just seems like as long as Iran has those two things, the Strait of Hormuz, which I think, and I wanted you to comment on that, if they completely shut that back down again, but plus this incredible advanced missile system that can strike and break through all these different defense parameters that we've seen over the last year of invasion or attacks that they've been sustaining. If that continues to be what it is, then as the Strait of Hormuz and the other strait, the one in the Red Sea there gets shut down or potentially shut down, the Bab al-Mandab Strait, largely controlled by the Houthis, the crisis of the whole world economy, which I think Trump is focused on, he knows that, and that's what brought him to the MOU thing to begin with. But I know I'm kind of all over the place here, but can you tie all this together and how it's connected, but focus on some of those issues that are facing us right now with what may transpire and what the status quo is now as we speak on, again, this is Friday afternoon, 4:45 p.m. on July 10th, 2026.
1: Well, I think for both sides, the priority is going to be to get some degree of stability, maintain the status quo. And so I think, Pedro, over the next several months, until the American elections, when I think President Trump will make a decision whether he wants this war to be his legacy, this war and peace to be his legacy, and then he'll protect that legacy, or he thinks for his interests, going back to all-out war with Iran is the right thing to do. But until that time, I think we're going to be in this limbo. We're going to be in this hot ceasefire. There'll be times the negotiations are going forward, and there may even be some breakthroughs. And then there's going to be times negotiations are off. And there's going to be times where it's been a number of days or weeks before, since shots have been fired. And then we'll go through 2, 3, 4, maybe 5 days of military action between the two sides. So this back and forth, this limbo, two steps forward, two steps back, if you will. But the idea being is that the Straits of Hormuz will largely remain open. Now here we are on Friday. I don't think the Straits have opened back up since the 2 days of American or Iranian attacks on each other. Very possibly the Iranians will keep them closed for a couple of days more just to prove their point, just to enforce the reality that they control the Straits of Hormuz, and that's not changing. But for the Iranians to get the straits back open is important, as it is to the Americans, as it is important to the Gulf Arab states, as it is important to the world. So I think what we'll see is a continued operation. Essentially, the two sides find a modus vivendi, right? Find a way of getting along, a way of getting through this for the next several months, where commerce is returning. Ships, it's not 150 ships a day going through the Straits of Hormuz, but it is 35, it is 50 ships. It's not 21 million barrels of crude oil a day going through the Straits of Hormuz, but it is 8 or 10 or 12 million. And so that economic catastrophe, that cliff that the world was facing in July, by about this time as we're speaking, if the MOU had not been signed, if the Straits of Hormuz had not been opened, if stability hadn't returned to the markets, because of the running out of oil inventories around the world, both government and commercial, we were looking at economic catastrophe. And this is why Donald Trump said he didn't want to be a Herbert Hoover. Referring, of course, to the American president who was president when the Great Depression came along. So I think that is what's going to guide us here. And we need to kind of remain focused on the overall trends, on the bigger picture, on what both sides are really trying to achieve, and not on the daily or weekly posturing, the daily or weekly temper tantrums, the daily or weekly breakdowns in negotiations or attacks on one another. Saying all that, though, you have to caveat it with the reality that you have the Israelis.

0: that we have a three-body problem here. This is not simply two belligerents, but three belligerents. And the Israelis have their own agenda. They have their own objectives. They have their own goals. Benjamin Netanyahu has entirely different political pressures on him that Donald Trump does. So for the Israelis then, though, returning to war, and the Israelis have their elections coming up in either September or October, and, you know, will they return to this war before then for their own domestic political purposes? You know, so we talk about this idea of both the Iranians and the Americans wanting to get back to some degree of stability. The Iranians, of course, want to get to sell their oil. They want to start collecting, well, that'll be 60 days before they could start collecting tolls or fees on ships running through the Straits of Hormuz. But they want to get revenue coming back in, and they want to start rebuilding what the Americans and the Israelis destroyed, and they want to get some degree of stability. And the same goes for the Americans. Donald Trump does not want to have the Straits of Hormuz closed again. He wants to be able to speak of this as a victory for himself. And also, too, most importantly, they want the markets to be calm, and they don't want to hit that point where we have run out of inventory in our reserves, our oil reserves, and now there is this economic catastrophe that we are entering into. So, but that, of course, again, is you've got the Israelis hanging over all of it with the ability to sabotage it. But I think that is essentially what we're looking at, Pedro, for the next several months, again, up until the American congressional midterm elections, when you know, the U.S. president will decide whether this peace is going to be his legacy or whether a return to war makes more sense for him.
1: Well, let me just remind our listeners, we're visiting with Marine veteran Matthew Ho, and he also worked at the State Department for a number of years as well in the Afghanistan theater. He's an Iraq war combat veteran. And I, you know, I'm not so optimistic that that scenario or the current scenario can last through the elections, Matt. I mean, you know, you've got these 40 million people that came to these funerals, and they were, many of them, most of them were very upset, not just that their leader had been assassinated, but there's been a long history of assassinations to Soleimani and of Iranian nuclear scientists working on peaceful, legal, NPT-supervised projects. Assassinated as well, and countless others, and they're fed up with, or many of them are, and there's a lot of pressure, it seems like, on the government to not let, you know, Trump every week or so unleash another several hundred military bombings throughout the country that kill a dozen or more people and or destroy civilian infrastructure. I think that there's a possibility that Iran, and I understand what you're saying, that they definitely are hurting too from an economic point of view and everything else, and that's why they're so invested. But I'm not so sure they're willing to play this game or continue to play this game, but we'll see. But Israel shared quote-unquote new intelligence, and I think you're right. I think Israel, anytime there's any type of approaching a peaceful resolution, their interest is to try to promote a reignition of the fighting. But they shared some new intelligence with the United States that they had intelligence that there was a fresh Iranian plan to kill Trump. And I don't see that as a huge surprise if it's true, but I'm not so sure it is. It seems to me like Iran has played the more mature path of not providing any unnecessary provocation to the United States. What are your thoughts? You know, as Netanyahu advocates for keeping up attacks on Iran, Trump seems to be trying to get out of the conflict, but seems to keep coming back to this for political reasons or whatever, that this striking back and forth and stuff. But can you speak and include your comments a little bit about Netanyahu's remarks? Do you think they have veracity or the significance of them?
0: About the Iranians are trying to kill Donald Trump?
1: Yes.
0: No, yeah. I don't think there's any veracity to that. I don't think that's the case. I think that is just one big lie that has been repeated over and over and over again. This is a lie that traces back to the first Trump administration, where the Iranians were supposedly trying to kill Donald Trump, and absolutely no evidence whatsoever. Just propaganda used to try and push the American president into acting against Iran. And so I think the Israelis, Benjamin Netanyahu and his government, are going to be following the same playbook that they felt was successful in February to try and get this war restarted. The American president is stuck in a war that he can't win, and he can't make concessions in. I mean, the MOU itself, many of the concessions the Americans would be forced to make just seem politically impossible, just for any empire to do, but also too, just the reality of Washington, D.C. Donald Trump has very little political support on this. Even among progressive Democrats, you don't see them giving him a lifeline. You don't see them giving any space. You don't see commentary coming from the anti-war left of the Democratic Party that wants to see this MOU accepted and approved, and the American footprint in the Middle East diminished. You don't see that commentary coming from them at all. I mean, so and among more the corporate Democrats, the more establishment Democrats, they are against this. They want to see the war continue. They either want, and it's certainly for the Republicans, I would say it's the same thing too, with the exception of very few like Tom Massey. You don't see the support that the president would need to cut a deal with the Iranians that wouldn't just end this war, but would bring about a long-term peace in the Middle East. The president put himself into a position where, yeah, there's no military victory here for the Americans. They can go back to war, but the results aren't going to be anything different than what you got in March or April. As well as too, he can't cut a deal for a number of reasons. Again, the domestic politics, but also too, his own personal narrative has been that he was going to force the Iranians. And so anything that doesn't look like total victory would be very difficult. But it is Donald Trump, though. And Donald Trump will say what he wants. I mean, and that so essentially you do have the possibility of Donald Trump just declaring victory and stating that over and over and over again, even if no one believes him, and is that good enough then? Yeah, very possibly. I think it's good enough. If Donald Trump's going to say whatever he's going to want to say about things, we have no power over that. But if that means that he accepts, again, some type of arrangement in the Middle East that ends this war, but also precludes a future war, then that's a good thing.
1: In the concluding part of the show here, wanted you to speak also. I mean, there's the absolute lying that's been going on by our government. I mean, people say both sides don't trust each other. I think based on the facts of two ongoing peace talks in which we then launched attacks against Iran, not just February 28th, but back in March of last year as well, et cetera. There's just an overwhelming comments made by Trump throughout this whole process, like military capacity. Everything's been obliterated by the Secretary of Defense and all that, that we know is not true, although the American public may believe what they might. But also, he just recently said within the last couple of days, oh, Iran is begging to get the truce back on. Get back, bring us back to the table, but we're not ready to come back yet. That type of thing, when in fact that's completely denied. And in fact, Pepe Escobar in the interview of just a couple of days ago is claiming there's really significant evidence that the Trump people are begging to get back on the bring us back to the table deal. But with that going on, I was ho hoping you could also kind of address from. I know you might not have all the answers to these questions, but for me, there's a critical timeline that people that I respect are suggesting that our strategic oil reserves, will be essentially dangerously depleted by no later than mid-August. What is your feeling on that? And then, how can things continue when the MOU, without both countries walking away from the MOU, when you have this stalemate going on, and the MOU's demanding actions being taken after that first 60 days.
0: Sure. Yeah, so with the Strategic Petroleum Reserve, the way it works is there's about 60 or 65 caverns spread out in Louisiana and Texas. And that's where these hundreds of millions of barrels of oil are held. At one point, there was more than 750 million barrels of oil. And then that has been steadily reduced over the last 6 years. The Biden administration drew a lot out of the hundreds of millions of barrels of oil out of it to offset the energy crisis that occurred when Russia invaded Ukraine in 2022. And now we see the Trump administration has committed to drawing down 175 million barrels, I think, of oil, to help offset this energy crisis. There's a couple of different issues with in terms of the limits of this, of how far they can go. And so right now, the Strategic Petroleum Reserve is roughly around 310 million barrels. They're pulling about 6 to 7 million barrels a week out of the Strategic Petroleum Reserve. And there are a number of things that come into this, but you have a limit where if we go below this limit, the United States has national security concerns. Because of the amount of oil the United States military says it would need in a war, they don't want to ever go below a certain threshold with the Strategic Petroleum Reserve. And that threshold is believed to be about 250 million barrels. Now, there's also a more severe limit, one that's not fungible at all, which is about 150 million barrel limit, because of the reality of how these caverns exist. You can't draw down the Strategic Petroleum Reserve below a certain level without damage occurring to the caverns within which the Strategic Petroleum Reserve sit. It's got to do with pressure. It's got to do with salt. It's got to deal with the water that you pump in to get the oil out. But basically, you can't draw down below a certain line, or these caverns will start to collapse. So we're heading towards those numbers. Again, we're at 310 million barrels, drawn out 6, 7 million barrels a week. Say things shut down again fully in the Persian Gulf, the Straits of Hormuz are closed. Maybe that needs to go up to 10 or 12 million barrels a week. And now you're starting to get very close to that 250 million barrel, national security minimum that they believe they need. But then also, too, now you can see, it's not next week, it's not next month, but before the end of the year, maybe you're hitting that actual operational limit where if you go below that, you destroy the actual caverns in which the Strategic Petroleum Reserve sit in. So this is a very real issue that they're presented with. And this is what Donald Trump was talking about back in June when he signs the MOU, saying that, in a few weeks, we were going to be out of our reserves. So
1: Okay.
0: that's what he was referring. And, with regards to the MOU and the conditions not being met, I think, certainly the goals that Iran has here, the objectives that they have, I think where they're at right now, it's good enough. I think that a modus vivendi, again, established between the Americans and the Iranians, with the possibility of Israelis always spoiling it, though, can exist. The idea that the Iranians have control of the Straits of Hormuz. The Iranians deterred the Americans, the Israelis, and their Arab allies. The Iranians have remade the Middle East order. The Iranians have emerged as a world power following this war. And so, whether it is the fact that they're able to export, and of course, that's precluded now because the Americans have revoked the waiver on the sanctions against Iranian exports, right? I mean, so, I think, though, that essentially, it could be good enough. It could be good enough for the Iranians to continue through without a signed deal, and certainly for the Americans as well, because Donald Trump can argue whatever he wants to argue about this war, and then he can make it his legacy.
1: Very good, Matt. Well, listen, we've had the great pleasure of having Matt Ho as our guest. Matt, if people want to follow your Substack, how do they access anything you might be writing? I know you do a lot of interviews and such, but I know occasionally you put something on pen and paper. And how could our listeners access your reflections in the future?
0: Yeah, thanks, Pedro. I certainly don't write as much as I should, but on Substack, you can just look up Matthew Ho, last name spelled Hoh. The name of the Substack page is Matt's Thoughts on War and Peace, And if you Google Matthew Hoehn Substack, it'll come right up. You could also find a link to it on my X page. And my X profile is at Matthew P. Ho, P as in Patrick, and again, H-O-H.
1: Outstanding. Well, Matt, thank you for bringing light into darkness, and thank you for making yourself available. I know you're a very, very busy guy, and it's always a great learning experience to spend some time with you. Thank you very much.
0: All right. Thank you, Pedro.
1: This is a quick postscript. Last Monday on July 6th, Iran struck three commercial vessels passing near Oman who failed to get clearance from Iran to transverse the strait per Iran's understanding of the MOU agreement. The next day, the United States attacked Iran with over 80 military targets along Iran's southern coast. Iran warned last week that it would close the Hormuz Strait to all traffic if the United States continued bombing the country. And in response to the latest American attacks on southern Iran, logistical support centers and refueling platforms of the United States aircraft carriers in Oman came under attack by the Islamic Revolutionary Guard Corps, the IRGC Aerospace Force. They are the Iranian component of their defense, responsible for strategic missile, air, and space warfare, and again are a branch of the IRGC. According to Iran's statement, their attack by their aerospace fighters destroyed the logistical support centers and refueling platforms of American aircraft carriers in the port of Doom, D-U-Q-M, Oman, with a heavy and surprise attack. That was on Sunday, July the 12th, 2026, and earlier the same day, Iran attacked U.S. military facilities in Jordan, Kuwait, and Bahrain, again in response to the U.S. aggressions earlier referred to, and which continued. So meanwhile, Iran has reaffirmed that the Strait of Hormuz remains closed to all traffic, despite the U.S. claims to the contrary, and U.S. airstrikes against the country, which continued on Sunday, July 12th. So at the same time that Iran is claiming the Strait of Hormuz is closed, the U.S. Central Command insisted that the Strait of Hormuz was open and said that U.S. forces are positioned and prepared to ensure that freedom of navigation. Quote unquote, Iran does not control the strait. You know, once again, time will show it is the United States lying, trying to deceitfully mislead the U.S. public would be my best guess. And then finally, at the same time, U.S. officials are trying to portray the attacks on those commercial ships earlier on the work done by rogue factions within the Iranian government, once again trying to portray Iran as run by a government in chaos. However, publicly, Iranian officials have maintained a unified front and continue to make clear that Iran will control the strait. Parliament Speaker Mohammad Ghalibaf on Sunday wrote on X, he shared a photo of the MOU text stating that Iran will make arrangements, that it has to be cleared by Iran, in which those vessels were not cleared by Iran, for transits through the strait. So the fact of whether Iran's government is run by chaos or not will be abundantly clear to most people that are concerned for pursuing and getting at the truth in the near future as the dust settles. And I suspect, contrary to what the U.S. Central Command has said, the Strait of Hormuz will not be open. It will be shut until Iran says otherwise. We'll see you next week. And please check out coop.org to find our great schedule of news and public affairs programming. And coming up next on KOOP.org, please stay tuned for Cult Stereo with co-op radio host Ross Topol, and enjoy as each episode charts its own course through a genre-less pilgrimage through sound. We'll see you next week.
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3: All right, welcome to the flock. This is Colt Stereo here on Co-op Radio here in Austin, Texas. I'm your host, Ross Topol, sometimes more commonly known as DJ Deep Dish, but I'm going to be honest, still not sure about that one. Still not sure if I'm feeling that one. But it's going to be a fun show. I was out last week. Thanks again to Billy Ray for standing in for me last week, doing a Colt Stereo themed Lost in the Supermarket first hour. And thank you, Pedro, from Bring Light into Darkness for the kind intro as always. We're going to bounce around a bit today. I've got a special guest in the studio today. We've got Ike, who say hello, Ike.
4: Hello.
3: Yeah. Ike's been on the show before. He's doing his apprenticeship and second time. He's on this. I'm very excited about it. It's going to be good.
4: Me too.
3: Yeah. So he's going to be playing some stuff. I'm going to do a quick little set of light indie fare to start off the hour. And then we're going to move. I'm going to step aside and let Ike take over. So it's going to be fun. It's going to be a good show. And then I will jump back in after a bit. But he's got a nice half-hour set, I think.
4: Yeah.
3: So it's going to be good. It's going to be good. I'm excited. But yeah, as always, you can always listen to us at streaming at koop.org. But if you're listening to this, that is where you're listening to it. So I'm going to go ahead and get us started. We'll be back in a little bit. We're going to start this off with a track by Chinese American Bear from their 2024 album entitled... Wow. This is Feelin' Fuzzy.

0: All right, welcome to the flock. This is Co-op Radio here in the heart of Texas, Austin, Texas, that is. And I am your host, Ross Topol, back from my travels. And I've got Eichen here about to take the reins.
1: Yes.
0: Not yet. But very soon, right after this talk break. But he's already at the helm, rocking the controls, so you're in good hands here. But let's talk about what we just heard. We just heard Off My Mind by Chase Kegley. I didn't realize I had that version. The version I meant to play has a lot more vocals in there. This one somehow only had the backing vocals, which was a little odd, but a brand new experience for me as well. Before that, we had Free Stress Test by Professor Murder. Before that, we had Feeling Fuzzy by Chinese American Bear. We've got a lot of stuff planned, a lot of good stuff. I don't know what I'm talking about here. I'll chat some more about my fun European travels and the music festival I went to and all the good stuff that I heard in a bit. But for now, I'm just going to pass it over to you, Ike, and why don't you take it away.
1: Yeah, I've got a nice little set. Got some electro clash, 2000s indie rock, electronic rock. Got a fun mix put together for us.
0: Nice.
1: So that's it. I guess we'll play some traffic and get into the music, right?
0: Yeah, that sounds perfect. Let's do it.
1: Sounds good.
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like me. Let me freak your body, let me turn you out. Won't give yourself too shout about. 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

0: Welcome back to Cult Stereo here on Co-op Radio. We just heard Local Banger, Fever Trying to Blow by Almost Heaven. Before that, we had LCD Sound System with their 2005 mega hit, Daft Punk is Playing at My House. Got some Daft Punk in the house right now, some Defunk playing in the background here. We kicked off the set with Transpiralo from the Chilean electro indie pen, Panico. I'm your guest host for the evening, programmer in training, DJ Ike. Ross is still here. He's making sure I'm not burning the place down.
1: Yeah, no, you're doing great. And you're playing some cool stuff that Panico and Almost Heaven were both. I hadn't heard either of those, and I really, really dug both those. So you're doing great, and you're fitting the vibe of the show. And I'm just here for the ride. But yeah, both those sound awesome. And but yeah, so they are doing a show for Red River, it sounds like, at the Red River Festival. Yeah, that is something that I might go check out. I really, really like them. And yeah.
0: Yeah, a lot of fun stuff. I'm glad you're enjoying it so far. Thought we'd get back into it. Got some more guitar-fronted rock. Gonna start off with Bloc Party's breakout hit, Banquet.

0: You are listening to Colt Stereo here on Co-op Radio. We just heard Danger, Danger, High Voltage from Detroit Rock Stars, Electric Six. Before that, we had A Date with the Night, the Yeah Yeah Yeahs, and kicked off that set with Banquet off of Block Party's debut album, Silent Alarm. A lot of debuts on that set, actually. All those were off their first albums.
1: Yeah, you're completely right. But yeah, and while we were playing that set, me and DJ Ike here were chatting a little bit about that last track, Danger, High Voltage. And yeah, you had a fun little tidbit about that.
0: Yeah, those backing vocals, those high vocals are Jack White from his early days of the White Stripes and the Detroit music scene.
1: Yeah.
0: Came on and helped out the Electric Six.
1: Yeah, I had no idea. I've known that song for quite some time and never knew that Jack White was in the background just
0: screaming.
1: Screeching. Yeah. Exactly.
0: Sounds nothing like the White Stripes.
1: Yeah. No, but that was awesome. And yeah, haven't heard that track in a while, but love it. It's good stuff. But yeah, we've got a bunch more stuff. I'm not taking over anymore. I'm just making conversation. What do we got going on, DJ Ike?
0: just a lot of, you know, I'm focusing 2000s indie rock, you know, the New York scene,
1: nice.
0: London scene, a little bit of Detroit, obviously, with Electric Six. This is the kind of music that I really like grew up with, especially like Franz Ferdinand and Arctic Monkeys, you know, that kind of sound. You know, do you have any?
1: I have a lot of experience with that. A lot of this was my high school experience. So I very much did grow up, and I'm familiar with much of what is being laid down, including this Justice track behind us right now.
0: Mm-hmm.
1: Yeah, it looks like we've got some stuff coming up that I don't know, though, so I'm excited for it.
0: Yeah.
1: I definitely know Franz Ferdinand, but there's some other stuff. I'm not going to spoil anything, but we've got some more stuff coming up that I don't know, so I'm excited to hear it.
0: Yeah, so let's get back into it. Got a little bit more electronic, a little bit of a throwback.
1: Yeah.
0: Well,
1: first, actually, let's play some Traffic.
0: Oh, yes.
1: And then we'll get into it.
0: Yes, let's do that.

That's Co-op's own Kim Simpson playing an original tune in this promo for you, and it's a recording from The Singer and the Song. 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

0: All right. Welcome back to Cult Stereo. I am, I'm your host in the background this week, Ross. But yeah, DJ Ike, why don't you let them know what we just heard?
1: Yeah, we just heard 24-Hour Party People by Happy Mondays, their debut from, I didn't look up the year, but early 80s, kind of the birth of the Manchester early rave scene in the UK. Before that, we had Franz Ferdinand, their 2009 single, Know You Girls. And we began the set with some She Wants Revenge, their electronic dance track, I Don't Want to Fall in Love.
0: Yeah, that's the one that, I mentioned that the vocalist definitely sounds like the guy from Interpol. that was fun. So we are going to close out the show here tonight, though, with one last track of mine that I've brought in here. This is going to be a cover of Stereolab. This is French Disco by Kit Sebastian, a little interesting duo. I'm going to mess it up now. I know one is French. I want to say the other is Iranian, but you know what? Don't quote me on that. But they're a little interesting duo that I don't know. It's a great track. But this is a Stereolab cover. Once again, thanks to Billy Ray for covering for me last week. Next week, I will get to do the same for him. I'm very excited for it. So I'm going to do a little bit of a Cult Stereo vibe of Lost in the Supermarket. But stay tuned for Billy Ray and Lost in the Supermarket. And we've got him coming up here shortly. We're going to play this one last track. And we'll see you in a bit. Or actually, don't worry about it. I was like, actually, we won't. But anyways, I'll see you next week. And thanks again, DJ Ike, for being here.
1: Yeah, thank you for having me.
0: All right, take care.

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It sounds like it's going to be a bluesy edition tonight, but it isn't. This is just T-Model Ford setting the mood for me. We got all kinds of stuff all over the place tonight. Philadelphia, Los Angeles, Nashville, the usual assortment of stuff. And let's get started with the band out of Boston. This takes you back to 1991. It's Tribe.

All right, the band is called The Wedding Present. Wedding Present right here on Co-op Radio. That was a tune called Don't Talk, Just Kiss, taking you back to 1989. Before that, we heard OK Go out of Chicago. And So Damn Hot, the name of the tune, that takes you back to 2002. And I started off the set with Tribe, a band out of Boston. A tune called Abort. A band that was very popular in Boston back in the early 90s. Somehow not as known nationally. I'm kind of surprised because they were a very talented band. Tribe from 1991. All right, we just heard a tune called Don't Talk, Just Kiss. We're going to play another Kiss song. And we're going to move into a bunch of bands from Philadelphia. Not Kiss, not the band Kiss. It's a tune called Just Kiss Me from the Mondo Crescendo right here on Co-op Radio. But that's not it. This is it.

All right, we just heard three bands out of Philadelphia. That was Santi Gold with Lights Out. That takes you back to 2008. Before Santi Gold was Gladdy from 2022, semi-recent. And a tune was called Born Yesterday. And top of the set for me, out of Philadelphia, from 1999, it's the Mondo Crescendo, and Just Kiss Me was the name of that tune. All right, 9:24 p.m. on this Monday evening here in the capital city. You're listening to Lost in the Supermarket with your host, Billy Ray, right here on Co-op Radio, community radio, commercial free, as always. All right, let's continue. We got a band from Virginia, somewhere in rural Virginia. Not entirely sure where she's from. Her name is Lael Neal. It's a tune called I Am the River here on Co-op.

0: Tune in Sundays at 4 p.m. for The Joystick Jukebox, a live mix of music that wouldn't sound out of place in a PS2 game. 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It's a fun time, it's a unique live DJ mix every week, and it's called The Joystick Jukebox every Sunday at 4 p.m. with me, DJ Frog, right here on Co-op.
1: And you're listening to Lost in the Supermarket right now here on Co-op with your host, Billy Ray. It is 9:36 p.m., and we just heard a couple of Los Angeles bands. That was Dum Dum Girls, taking you back to 2011, and the tune was called Caught in One. It had that fuzzy kind of feedbacky reverb guitar, which I think they're produced by the Raveonettes, which would explain that sound. And before that, The Regrets, also from Los Angeles, from 2017. Hey Now, the name of that tune. Top of the last set from Virginia was Lael Neal, L-A-E-L. Not entirely sure I'm pronouncing that right. Lael Neal is her last name. I Am the River, the name of the cut. All right, catches us back up, 9:37 p.m. We're going to play an Australian band here. This is the Bel Air Lip Balms. Saw them at South by Southwest a couple of years ago. Really enjoyed it. Here's what they sound like.

And that goes back to 1979. That's right. That song's pretty old and still sounds good. That's Squeeze with Goodbye Girl. Before that, we heard Natural Child, the name of the band. They're out of Nashville. A tune was called Beer. And top of the last set from Australia, it's the Bel Air Lip Balms, brand new from them from, well, last year, 2025. And a tune was called If You've Got the Time. All right, that catches us back up. It is about 9:48 p.m. 12 more minutes down here on this week's edition of Lost in the Supermarket. Got time for about 2-3 more songs. I'm going to play a really long one here coming up next. And then 10 p.m. we've got the local music mix overnight, local music all night till like maybe 9 a.m. tomorrow morning, as usual. I will not be here next Monday night. Ross Deep Dish filling in for me. Thanks in advance to Ross, who does Cult Stereo from 8 to 9 p.m. on Mondays. And he'll be sticking around and doing my show. So it'll be a bit of a departure, but very good. I recommend. All right. We got a long tune here. This goes back to 1980 as well. Also, well, no, a Squeeze, of course, from London. This is Stiff Little Fingers. They're from Belfast. And this is a tune called, it's a cover of a Specials tune. Doesn't Make It All Right is the name of the cut right here on Co-op Radio.

And that is going to wrap up the show for me this evening. Here on this Monday night, we just heard from Velocity Girl. They're from Washington, D.C., taking you back to 1993. And I don't care if you go the name of that cut. And a long version of Doesn't Make It All Right, Stiff Little Fingers from 1980. And that covers a song from 1979. It was just 1 year out. The Specials did that, Doesn't Make It All Right. And then Stiff Little Fingers with an even more impressive version of the same tune. Stiff Little Fingers out of Belfast, of course. And that catches us back up, and that wraps up the show. I'm leaving you with a little instrumental stylings from The Brood, a band out of Portland, Maine, that is. And I will not be here next week, as I said already. Ross is filling in for me, but I will see you in 2 weeks right here on Co-op Radio. Stay tuned for the local music mix overnight, and I'll see you in a couple of weeks.

0: described him with adjectives.
1: That was one big ugly man.
0: You can even make adjectives out of the other parts of speech. All you have to do is tack on an ending like ick or ish or airy. For example, this girl can grow up to be a beautiful woman, but still have a girlish face.

0: heard that song before.
1: Friendliest people and the prettiest women you've ever seen. Well, Bob, as you know, I was over in London, England with Michael Murphy in 1973. And I was broke, I was lonely, I was cold, I was homesick. All the things that make for a good country song. So I'm going to do a portion of it here while we have a little bit of time here on KOOP.
0: How much time do we have? All right, we can do it.
1: When you're down on your luck and you ain't got a buck, in London, you're a goner.

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2: 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Gary P. Nunn, thank you for being here. And Bob Livingston.
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1: See you tonight, Saxon Pub. You won't believe who's going to be there.

is written by the winner. This is a loser's song. I sought this job in the summer, never saw the winter rolling on. I never thought it would end in a second, a burnout smoking wreck. Expectations and ambitions, just a rope around my neck. Broke my back to earn a crust,

trials belong to the victor. This is a consolation song. Your life is science fiction. In a flash, then you'll be gone. No more trials and no more troubles. Bad luck and bursting bubbles. 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Yeah, we've been walking on hell's roof, looking at the flowers.

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1: One more would be fantastic.
2: We would love that. Thank you.
3: All right, so this song is entitled Mercy. It's on the new record. And this song, more than any other, was probably the biggest motivating factor to get the record out and done, because once we started playing it live, it went over so well and people wanted to hear it. We knew that it was time to make another record.
2: Yeah.
3: And we did almost kind of a Memphis soul treatment to the song. We have horn section and, you know, keys and electric guitars. But the song was actually originally written on this acoustic guitar right here. So let's take it back for a minute. Here we go.

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1: Here's one I wrote. When I was broke down dead in the water on Interstate 10, a load of frozen fish fillets that were learning how to swim again. Well, I figured I was clean out of luck, stuck without a prayer, when a sudden gust of wind blew out my highway flare. 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Well, I was shaking like a leaf and about to climb out of my skin, when a sudden gust of wind, when a voice out of nowhere said, "Let me get you going again." He said, "Son, it's a one-way run.

touch of a ghostly light. And in 5 minutes flat, he had me up and running right. I put a Dale Watson tape in my deck just to settle my nerves. And when I cranked it on up, here's what I heard. 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And I'm here to help you on your run, from the wood to the tomb. Let me help you on.

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I never thought it would end in a second, a burnout smoking wreck. 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

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No more trials and no more troubles. Bad luck and bursting bubbles. Walking on hell's roof, looking at the flowers. Yeah, we've been walking on hell's roof, looking at the flowers. Come on, walking on.

Well, the year was 1971, and I was called upon to go down to Washington, D.C. and sing at the May Day anti-war rally that we were having down there at the foot of the Washington Monument. And I went down there all excited about my chance to finally get to speak my mind about what I felt about what was happening to our nation in the jungles and rice paddies of Southeast Asia. And I hung around all night waiting for my chance to get to play, and by the time it was my turn, well, it was May 2nd. And the sun was just coming up there in that beautiful rose-colored dawn in that Potomac River Valley, and I'll never forget that morning. And the smell of tear gas was in the air, and it looked like it was my turn to play. And I had just written this song, and I could not think of a more poignant, perfect song to be playing for those folks that morning, as they're waking up out of their sleeping bags and tents and being greeted by the National Guard and taken away to be arrested for speaking their minds. So I just kept scrolling this song over and over again, and some kid would come up and say, "Hey man, stop playing. Can't you see what's going on out there? People are getting arrested." And another guy would come up from the other side of the stage and go, "Wow man, keep playing. This song is perfect for this morning." I went with that guy.

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1: 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Solar powered, but we're not getting any solar this morning. It's pouring down rain here in Austin, Texas. And we want to thank KVRX, student-run radio here at the University of Texas at Austin, for their friendly handoff this morning. And it's time for Under the X in Texas. 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And then at 11, it's the dark end of the street, as always. And this is your Tuesday morning man, Texas Ted Branson. And we're doing a Texas Roots music program here on Tuesday mornings for a few years now. And we usually celebrate a few birthdays and throw on some new music and usually kick it off from the 30s and the 40s, the same we'll do today. And birthday honorees today, like Miss Linda Gale Lewis. She's got a birthday coming up in 4 days. And what an eclectic show, since we can play the sister of Jerry Lee Lewis right next to Rocky Erickson. It's a birthday tomorrow, and we'll be remembering Lefty Frizzell. And Cindy Walker's birthday is coming up in 6 days. We'll stretch it out to her, and we'll feature her in the first part of the show here with Under the X in Texas, the theme here by the vocalist Teresa Anderson, accompanied by her husband, Maurice Anderson.

and Johnny Gimbo, the man who wrote it and was so gracious to allow us to use it here as a theme and to title the show after his great song. Well, here it is, and we're going to start off today with another non-Texan, but there's such quite a backstory on Cindy Walker getting her song to Bing Crosby, and we'll hear Bing doing Lone Star Trail this morning for your listening enjoyment. And we take any questions or any dedications, requests here on the Under the X in Texas phone line, 512-472-5667. Get you right here to Rod Moog's Studio One. All right, Teresa, Gimbel, and Maurice.

by Teresa Anderson there, featured on the theme this morning for Under the X in Texas. With your host, Lord willing, the creek don't rise every Tuesday, Texas Ted Branson. And following along live on the Co-op Radio and the Ted Branson Under the X in Texas Facebook pages. And that was from 2008, and she titled the album the same, and she had a lot of help on there from Tom Morell and the Time Warp Top Hands and Leon Rausch and, as I said, Johnny Gimbel. Well, let's kick it off, 1941, and this is heavily documented. Cindy had already gotten rid of one of her husbands, I guess, and was driving in Hollywood there with her mother, and she saw the Bing Crosby offices and went on up there, and the rest is history. And finally, Bing got a hold of the Lone Star Trail, Cindy Walker penned song, and in the end, Cindy wrote over 500 songs. And most all of them are in the BMI and ASCAP website pages. You know, her real name was Lucille Ellen Walker. And in 1940, she changed her name to Cindy. Her maternal grandfather was a noted composer of hymns. And her mother, once a fine pianist as well. And her lifelong musical companion, her mother as well, and business partner. And as a teen, she wrote dozens of songs, and Dusty Skies was a hit for Wills. We'll hear that in a little bit. And Bob Wills cut over 50 of her songs. But here's Bing, as promised, Lone Star Trail here on KOP Radio, 91.7 FM, KOOP.org, here in Austin, Texas.

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Oh, mighty smooth. No wonder. What a crooner back there in the 1940s, Mr. Bing Crosby. And it was a top 10 hit for him. And so Cindy Walker off to the races. Here's Texas Jim Lewis and his Lone Star Cowboys backing up Cindy Walker on the Decca Records label. And she made a lot of those old-timey videos. Not called videos back then, but you know what I'm talking about. But here she is with Hill Billy Bill here on your favorite community station, radio station co-op with your host Ted Branson, and we'll follow up with Bob Wills and a very young Tommy Duncan doing Dusty Skies right after Cindy here.

0: Mighty smooth, Mr. Thomas Elmer Duncan. Next week we'll be remembering his passing. But here he is this morning with Bob Wills doing a classic Cyndi Walker song from 1942 on the MGM Records label. And Al Strickland, Leon McAuliffe, Louis Tierney, Eldon Shamblin, all the usual suspects there from 1942, Jesse Ashlock as well. All right, this is Under the X in Texas. This is Co-op Radio, and hope you can stay dry today if you're here in Austin and apparently across the country. Well, let's take care of a little piece of station business, and we'll be right back with a dedication to my darling wife, one of her favorite Cyndi Walker songs, done by one of her favorite vocalists, The Voice. Be right back.
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room with only a table and chair. As happy as I'd be in a kingdom by the sea, darling, if you were there. 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

0: 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Lost their mittens.
1: No, no, boys, boys, wait a minute, wait a minute. Cindy, we wanted a nursery rhyme tune, but this is 1951. We wanted something up, you know, with a little ump in it, rhythm.
2: Well, why didn't you say so, Bob? 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

0: Yeah, just keep hubbing it down that lonesome road. Mighty slick roads out there this morning here in Austin, Texas. Bobby Colfer on that steel with a big old angle iron bar sliding across to hubbing it there. 1951 with Joe Andrews on the vocals there with Bob Wills and his Texas Playboys. One of the many 50 songs Bob cut over the years by Cindy Walker. And then before that, we heard Sugar Moon, another Cindy Walker penned song, this time on the Asleep at the Wheel album, It's a Good Day, featuring Leon Rausch. Had Ray Benson there on the acoustic and electric guitars with Rick McRae on the electric guitar. Jason Roberts on the electric mandolin and fiddle, Floyd Domino on the piano, and Mr. Eddie Rivers there on the lap steel from 2010. And then before that, Three Little Kittens, one of the only songs that I'm aware of that Cindy cut with Bob. What a shame. And Cotton Whittington there on the electric guitar. Kofer again on the steel. Mr. Skeeter Elkin on the piano. Cutting Hollywood in 1951. Three Little Kittens need something with a little rhythm there. Cindy, well, they certainly got it. And then song I sent out to my darling wife before that, In the Misty Moonlight. And Cindy Walker spent, obviously, a lot of time up there in Ruidoso, and she was at the first couple of Lincoln County Cowboy Symposiums, and my wife and I were there for 15 years straight, and I got to see Mr. Leon Rausch and get to know him, Richard Bryan as well on the guitar there, Dave Alexander on the trumpet, Chris O'Connell on the harmony vocal on In the Misty Moonlight, Curly Hollingsworth on the piano, and Jimmy Belkin, Bobby Boatwright on the fiddles, from Leon Rausch's The Close to You album, a 20-song salute to the music of Cindy Walker on the Southland Records label. Came out in 1998. This is Under the X in Texas. This is Co-op Radio. And since we mentioned Floyd Domino, he is performing tomorrow at Evangeline Cafe down there at Brody Lane with the Titan of the Telecaster, Mr. Bill Kirchin, and that's always a wonderful dinner event from 7 till 9. Mr. Domino, let's take care of a little piece of station business since we're yakking it up here. We'll be right back with Willie Nelson's tribute to Cindy Walker, and she was able to hear Willie's album before she passed away, and she gave it a big thumbs up.
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Oh, another Cyndi Walker pen track, this time by The Byrds, with a Chris Hillman on the lead vocal there. Graham Parsons backing him up. Mr. Earl Poole Ball on the piano. And Clarence White ahead on there. Roger McGuinn, 1968, from the Sweetheart of the Rodeo album. And I had two steel players on there, J.D. Manis and Lloyd Green. On the Blue Canadian Rockies here on Under the X in Texas Co-op Radio with your host, Ted Branson. And then before that, send that out to my darling wife, Old Town Towels. We had that, we didn't get to air last week on Rich O'Brien's birth anniversary. And that was Rich O'Brien's album, Southwestern Souvenirs, from 2001. And he had called Cyndi Walker to ask her about that song that she wrote. And she said that it was mandatory that he sang it. And he said, well, I'm not really a singer. And she

0: said, "You can do it," and he did it, and there it is. And he was also on the nylon string guitar and lead vocal with Johnny Fingers Case on the piano and marimbas there, and Snuffy Elmore and Bobby Boatwright on the fiddles, Buck Reams on the harmony vocal, and Uncle Zilla on the drums from 2001. I think I already said that. Tom Morell on the steel. And then I Dreamed of an Old Love Affair. Bob Wills and the McKinney Sisters covered that, and that was not written by Cindy Walker, but it was left over from last week. Tommy X Hancock and Johnny X Reed, because of last week was Ponte Bone we were honoring, and he was on there on the accordion with Connie Hancock on the steel, Eric Hokanen on the fiddles, and Charlene on the harmonies, and from the Austin Tea Party album, Los Dos Equis, also from 2001. And then before that, it was Bob Wills and his Texas Playboys. Cindy Walker wrote You're From Texas, and then Bob covered it in 46 from the Tiffany Transcriptions, Volume 4. And we kicked that all off with the Willie Nelson, Cherokee Maiden, Buddy Emmons on the pedal steel guitar, and boy, Eddie Byers was doing a heck of a job on the drums there. Gordon Moat, all Willie's suspects on there. Johnny Gimble and Snuffy Elmore on the fiddles. From Willie's You Don't Know Me, the songs of Cindy Walker, of which I mentioned Cindy did get to hear before she passed away, and gave Willie a big thumbs up. She really enjoyed it as she passed away in 2006, just after the album's release. This is Co-op Radio. This is 91.7 FM on your broadcast dial. 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We're trying to get in as much music as we can from you. 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Or by email under the X in Texas at KOP.org. And we'll be right back with some brand new music here from Margot Price.
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0: All righty, that's that, and that's good. And this is Margot Price, and I was certainly happy to hear that she had Joan Baez, that's right, on here on the vocals. And also a group called Memphis Mariachi. Unbelievable. And this just came out on the 3rd of July on her brand new Days of Unrest album. So here's the old Woody Guthrie track, A Deportee, Plane Wreck at Los Gatos, here on Co-op Under the X with your host, Texas X.
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1: That's right. 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Thanks for listening this morning to the first hour, and you can always listen later to the archives if you missed it or have a notion to. And one more hour here, and we'll be going right up to the Hightower Radio Lowdown at 10:58 a.m., followed at 11 by Mr. Ashburn and the Dark End of the Street. As always, plenty of great programming today, as every day, rain or shine. That's right. And we're here, safe and dry. Knock on wood. And this is your host, Texas Ted Branson. And thanks for listening this morning. That was Mr. Jimmy LaFave, left over from his birth anniversary last week, live at the Kennedy Center. That's right. In 2013, a various artist album, Woody Guthrie at 100. And that was Jimmy LaFave's compadre there, Radoslav, on the accordion, and Tim O'Brien on the mandolin, hitting it hard there, hard traveling. And then before that was Margot Price with the Woody Guthrie song, Deportee, Plane Wreck at Los Gatos, from her new album, Days of Unrest. And that featured Joan Baez. That's right, the incredible, famous folk singer. So wonderful she brought her out. And Memphis Mariachi on there as well. Do a little more research on them, but sounding mighty fine. Hope you're enjoying it here this morning, and really appreciate y'all listening. And we got another brand new song off that Margot Price album here for you. Many folks from the 70s will recognize this right off the bat. Mr. Charlie Daniels wrote it, and here it is with Margot Price and her Price Tags, and Billy Swan helping her out on the background vocal. Oh, my. Is another cat she brought out, and I hope you enjoy it. Long-haired country girl.

Shooter Jennings and Mr. Willie Nelson there, brand new single, When I'm Stoned. Jason Bolin wrote that, and when did it come out? 4/20 on Hell Pony Archives label. All right, and then before that, it was, I believe that was the Joe Ely Band with Butch Hancock, Aponte Bone, Jesse Taylor, Richard Bowden, and Lloyd Maines, and all the usual suspects. Live at Kerrville Folk Festival, and I guess that was around whatever year it was. The whole compilation is 72 to 81 from the Kerrville Folk Festival, and that was Butch's Living on a Dryland Farm, Correctamundo. And hope you enjoyed that. And we kicked that off with long-haired country girl, Margot Price, and the Price Tags doing that Charlie Daniels song. Well, yes, Mr. Darawa, here is Two for Tuesday, Rocky Erickson. We want to make sure we honor Rocky's birthday tomorrow. He was born in 1947 right here in Austin, Texas, and passed away in 2019. Very sad day indeed. Well, this is an EP on, I believe it was the French label, the New Rose. As far as I know, it's a vinyl only at this time. Came out in 1985 with Rocky here on the guitar and vocal. And, of course, he wrote the five songs on here. Clear Night for Love is the title of the EP. And the song we're going to hear, Johnny X. Reed on the guitar, Speedy Sparks on the bass, and he produced the EP, and Harry Hess on the guitar as well. Is that correct, Ernie? I believe so. Here's the title cut, and we'll follow it up with Starry Eyes, all right here on your favorite community radio station, KOOP 91.7 FM, KOP.org, here on Under the X in Texas, every Tuesday. We'll be here right on up to 10:58 a.m., another 45 minutes or so on this beautiful Tuesday.

Now, I just bet being down here in Austin and everything, I bet we got a lot of truck drivers with us tonight. Is that right? There's the prettiest truck driver I ever saw over there.

0: All righty, man, what a crowd there at the Armadillo World Headquarters in 1973. We're our birthday honoree today, and Mr. Bill Kirchin and all the usual suspects there in Commander Cody and his Lost Planet Airmen live at the Armadillo World Headquarters, 1973. And Mr. George Frayne's birth anniversary would be Sunday, a.k.a. Commander Cody, 1941, Boise City, Idaho, and it was a tragedy when he did pass, September 26, 2021. He was 77 years young, and hitting the piano there, getting the crowd going really good with an old Johnny Horton song, I'm Coming Home, and the exact name of the album is Live from Deep in the Heart of Texas. Commander Cody and his Lost Planet Airmen. Bobby Black on the pedal steel, Andy Stein on the fiddle, and the sax, and Buffalo Bruce Barlow, John Tishy, all the Commander Cody folks there. And then before that, we heard birthday honoree Linda Gale Lewis. Her birthday's coming up in 4 days on the 18th. Of course, sister to Jerry Lee Lewis, born in Faraday, Louisiana. And we're so honored and proud and happy to have her here in town. And that was Boogie Woogie Country Girl from the Wild, Wild, Wild album that she cut with Robbie Foulkes. And Kevin Smith on the upright bass. She hollers out to Red Volkart and Danny B. Harvey on the guitars. Tommy Dedemore on the pedal steel, doing a great job there. Alex Hall on the drums. And for that was Margot Price. Another song off of that new album of hers, Days of Unrest. It was an old Blaze Foley song. Boy, she really ramped that up, that Blaze wrote and cut in 84 when Ronald Reagan was president. Well, it fits today. Oval Room is the name of that song. Margot did a great job on that. I hope you would agree. And then we did Two for Tuesday on Rocky Erickson, sending those out to Ernie DeRava. I think he missed them, but he can listen to them on the archives there at KOP.org. If you have a mind to, Ernie, put it in the background where you're working there in the office or the studio. It's all good. And then, of course, we told you about When I'm Stoned in there by Willie and Shooter Jennings here. Let's take care of piece of station business, and we'll be right back winding it down here in about another 20 minutes or so on the show with your host, Ted Branson, here on Co-op.
1: Another one of those Friday mornings in the capital city. Your coffee had turned cold and the week had been dragging you by the collar since Monday. You were running out of reasons to keep going when you found yourself turning the dial to 91.7. Community radio. The real stuff. And that's when you heard it. A strange little program called The Hot Pocket. You didn't ask for it. You didn't see it coming. But it was too late. You were already lost in the saw.

Step in real quick. A brand new music from Theo Lawrence, a gentleman from France, making his home here in Austin. And it was a new single, came out in May. And the acoustic guitar he does, and the guitar and the vocal. And he wrote that. Billy Horton on the upright bass, recorded here in Austin at Fort Horton. You've Got What It Takes, a mighty fine indeed. And then before that, Terry Allen. A French song from Lubbock on everything. Joe Harvey Allen on the backup vocal. Ponnie Bowen on the accordion. Lloyd Maines in there from 1979. And I wanted to mention there, since I saw Bobby Trimble just put it up, that Linda Gail Lewis will be tonight at Sam's Town Point. Showtime, 9 p.m. Thank you, Bobby, for putting that up, and was able to see that on the social media. And let's continue on as we're winding it down here. Tom Ashburn's in the building. And here's birthday honoree, Alice Spencer. And boy, here's from her brand new album, just entitled Alice. Here's a song I think you'll enjoy, You Don't Know How Glad I Am. And actually, this came out early last year already. She's got a 9-piece band on here. Trevor Nealon on the keys, Seth James and Nick J helping out. Happy birthday, Alice.

From deep in the heart of Texas, live at the Armadillo World Headquarters. Commander Cody and the Lost Planet Airmen.

Our time has come and gone here on Under the X in Texas, taking you back to the Armadillo World Headquarters, 1973, with Commander Cody, and that was Jim Franklin, the MC there. The Armadillo Stomp. Hey, stay tuned for the Hightower Radio Lowdown, followed by Mr. Ashburn in the dark end of the street. Adios, mi amigos. We'll see y'all on the radio.

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1: Billionaire bosses are even attacking the corporate voting rights of their own shareholders. Hear about the demise of shareholder democracy today on Hightower's Radio Lowdown. What a show, huh? Big-name corporations went all out this July 4th with a patriotic ad blitz professing their devotion to America's democracy. But it amounted to a firecracker of hypocrisy, for many of these showboat patriots have been backroom funders of Trump regime's repression of our people's democratic rights. Also, there's an internal level of cynical dishonesty in their flashy show of support for egalitarian values. In the past few years, a clique of these Silicon Valley and Wall Street giants have been monkey-wrenching the rules of their own corporate governance to crush the very idea of shareholder democracy. Yes, such a concept has existed, at least in theory. For decades, big business profiteers have been given special privileges over the rest of us, claiming to be democratic enterprises governed by masses of common shareholders who get one vote for each share of stock they own. Actually, that makes a corporation more of a plutocracy, since the more stock you own, the more votes you get. Today, though, even plutocracy is too democratic for monarchical billionaire bosses like Elon Musk, CEO of SpaceX. So they've invented a superclass of shareholders, mostly themselves and their cronies. These elite owners get domineering voting power, exceeding all other investors combined. For example, Musk owns about 40% of the stock in SpaceX, but his self-created system gives him more than 80% of shareholder votes. Among other advantages, this skewed voting power makes Musk, quote, unfireable, unless he votes to fire himself. This is Jim Hightower saying, beware of billionaires professing any allegiance to America's democratic values. In fact, just beware of billionaires, period. The Hightower Radio Lowdown is made possible by you subscribers to Jim Hightower's Lowdown on Substack. 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

That's right, you and me, here we are again. 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This is The Dark End of the Street. My name is Tom Ashburn, and I'll be with you till high noon. And we're going to be playing some down-home Southern-style soul music, the kind they made down in Dixie in the heyday of places like Memphis, Nashville, Muscle Shoals, Macon, Shreveport, and who knows where else. We're going to get James Carr to finish up with our theme, and we're going to get right into it with Don Covey, and he's going to iron out the rough spots for us. So, stick around.

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This is the Dark End of the Street. And like every Tuesday, we are playing soul and spreading joy and spotlighting these artists who, you know, just had a little more to give. We kicked everything off with our theme, James Carr and the Dark End of the Street. We had Don Covey from 66, recorded at Stax, Iron Out the Rough Spots. And then from the Fame Studio, the Wicked Wilson Pickett with a song by Don Covey called Night Owl. All right, that gets us caught up. And I want to thank everybody for tuning in today. I want to thank Ted Branson for another great Under the X in Texas. And we're going to stay down in Muscle Shoals area. This also recorded at the Fame Studios, although this one is with the Fame Gang and not the Swampers, who had left to start their own studio when this was done. But this is Candy Staten, and I think one of the finest examples of Southern soul music there is. I'm just a prisoner.

All right, Tom Ashburn back with you here at the Dark End of the Street on 91.7 FM Community Radio, KOOP, KOOP.org on the World Wide Web. Okay, we kicked that set off way back when with Candy Staton from 1969 with I'm Just a Prisoner. James and Bobby Purify taking a turn with You Left the Water Running. Now, we had Willie Cobbs, who is not to be... He's from Arkansas. It's not to be confused with Georgia-born Willie Hobbs with an H that I played last week. This is Cobbs with a C. It's called You Have Done Me Wrong. And you just heard Barbara and the Browns with the song written by Willie Cobbs from 1971 with You Don't Love Me. All right, let's see what else we've got in the queue here. We've got a couple from the Stack Studio from 67 and 68, respectively. And Isaac Hayes, they would put him on the cowbell and see what he could do. We're going to start with Carla Thomas from her The Queen Alone LP, and we're going to follow it up with Booker T and the MGs.

I'm so happy to be here today. And for all of you that are searching for the answer to your problem in life, if you're ready right now, we're gonna solve it.

right, it is 11:32 in the capital city, and just like that, over half of the fastest hour in soul radio has come and gone. But fear not, because... All right, it is 11:32 in the capital city, and just like that, over half of the fastest hour in soul radio has come and gone. But fear not, because at high noon, Dean will come on with Audio Graffiti. I think it's Dean today. I know he told me that he may be out once. I don't know if it's today or not. I'll have to see who comes through the door. But anyway, keep it locked at 91.7 FM. All right, we started that set with Carla Thomas and I Take It to My Baby from 1967, and followed it up with Booker T and the MGs and the great Soul Limbo featuring Terry Manning on marimba. And I think I've told you all the story about how Terry Manning was at Ardent Studios and they wanted to kind of give the track a little more color, and they had been using this marimba in a advertising jingle, and Terry Manning had basically never played a marimba before, but he banged out that solo with Steve Cropper in the studio. And after that, he got all these calls to be a session marimba player, and he had never played one before. So I guess he did a good job. That was followed by Denise LaSalle and Keep It Coming from 73, and of course Solomon Burke with Keep Looking from 1966. That song was produced by Chips Moman and Dan Penn. They happened to be up in New York, and Jerry Wexler let him produce that track, and I'm sure that was the Sweet Inspirations in the background. And let me see, long about 1967 or 8, the Soul Survivors, who were a blue-eyed soul band out of, I believe, Philadelphia, had a hit with a tune called Expressway to Your Heart. Very, very soulful tune. And so Atco label, again being probably Jerry Wexler, decided to send them down to fame. So in 1969, they went down there and recorded an LP called Take Another Look. And they covered some of the fame material on there. And so this set's going to start off with Expressway to Your Heart, but done by Don Bryant in Memphis. And at Willie Mitchell's High Studios, we're going to follow that up with the Soul Survivors doing Clarence Carter's Tell Daddy. See what you think about this.

All right, Tom Ashburn back with you here. Got about a little more than about 15 minutes left in this edition of The Dark End of the Street, and it will be Dean at High Noon. He is in the studio. So stay tuned for Audio Graffiti. Okay, you just heard Sherwood Fleming with No Life for a Working Man off a Dynaflow release done here in Austin called Blues, Blues, Blues. That included the Molars, Nick Connolly, Kaz, and some of the usual suspects. We had Dino and Doc before that with A Hurt Girl. We had the Soul Survivors and their version of Tell Daddy from 69. And Don Bryant kicked us off with his version of the Soul Survivors, Expressway to Your Heart. All right, let's see what else we can do here. Okay, by request, got a song here going out to my buddy Dave down at the South Austin Gym, and I'll include Byron, Conrad, and the rest of the gang down there.

All right, and that's going to do it for me this week. Real quick, you just heard Slim Harpo, The Price is Too High from 1969. We had The Shadows, Fonny and Lonnie Harley from 67 with Beautiful Heaven. And The Nightingales with Tommy Tate at the lead, Just a Little Overcome. We're going to go out with Booker T and the MGs, Hang 'em High. Stay tuned.

0: This is Community Health Report, bringing you stories and information about health and social issues impacting Austin communities and the people who call Central Texas home. The city of Austin and the state of Texas has a long history with the country of India. That relationship has been fostered by the practice of yoga. This week, we get to speak with the Consulate General of India, Houston, about the International Day of Yoga.
1: My name is Manjunath. I am the Consul General of India in Houston. So, you know, International Day of Yoga has become, for the past 12 years, you know, this is the 12th International Day of Yoga all over the world being celebrated, specifically in the United States and in Houston and in Texas. So we are also supported by the Secretary of State Jay Nelson's office, and we are also supported by Senator Sarah Eckhart. But I think yoga differentiates itself as a holistic health and wellness practice which combines mind, body, and spirit, and also it integrates the physical exercise or postures or what is called as asanas, and the breath regulation, what you know it is called as, you know, pranayama, and meditation, which is the mindfulness, and also the lifestyle principles. I also practice yoga, if not daily, regularly, so that helps me in my professional career to discharge my duties in a peaceful and calmful way. That I can definitely say from my side, the benefits I am getting from yoga. In addition to practicing yoga in the daily life, you know, it is about community engagement, it is about connecting to all, and it is about celebrating this ancient practice and open and inclusive to all of us. The International Day of Yoga has become a powerful platform for cultural exchange, you know, between the people-to-people exchange between India and USA, I would say. Especially in our, you know, the consular jurisdiction, you know, through yoga, we've been able to share, you know, India's civilizational wisdom, which also, and while also learning from diverse communities and traditions and wellness practices across Texas and, you know, other states in our jurisdiction. You know, this day fosters, you know, people-to-people connections, strengthens community partnerships, and deepens the mutual understanding between India and United States.
0: This is Community Health Report, bringing you stories and information about health and social issues impacting Austin communities and the people who call Central Texas home. 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

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Thanks to Tom Ashburn, bringing vintage Southern soul to your listening device every Tuesday at 11 on the dark end of the street. Audio Graffiti is your spot for chill global grooves, help you through your midday hour this rainy Tuesday. Starting off today with soul singer Rozzy and the track Hold Tight. Right now, we've got composer, multi-instrumentalist Yunkel Nilovich with Starfall on the box. Phone number here in the studio is 512-472-5667. 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

Club des Belugas with an epic story. Before that, we heard trumpeter, composer, band leader Yaz Ahmed with Waiting for the Dawn. And we started off with Carolina with Altelech Hokakrakok, which translates to Don't Go So Far. 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

From the top of the set, we heard Ikebe Shakedown with No Answer. After that, it was Mountaintop with from Rio Costa. We followed that with Teresa no Tameike, Teresa's Sigh. That was from Hiroshi Miyagawa from 1978. Next up, it was Kanwa Kan with Oh Mother. We just heard that. And right now, Andrei Tchaikovsky taking us to the break with Moonset 2. Coming up this week, July 17th, Paula Maya and Bossa Nova Plus and the Cocktail Toppers celebrate 68 years of Bossa Nova. That's going to be at Dovetail Pizza and Bar, 1816 South 1st Street. And if you're up for some samba, that looks like a good thing. All right, we'll be right back after this break. KOP 91.7 FM, KOP.org.

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1: 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Your attendance is mandatory.

This is Lotus with the song Air and Angels. Before the break, we heard Fruta Vermelha. That was from Apollo Nove. And before that, we heard Where I'm Made Of. That was from Okusho with Trevania on vocals and spoken word on that one. We started the set with Bilmise. That was from Societe 25. It's Audio Graffiti on Co-op Radio. Getting ready to finish up for the day. Next week, we'll have guest DJ Perm sitting in. She is fantastic, so you'll want to make sure that you tune in for that. ATX Dispatch with Michelle and Melinda is up next, bringing you news and information about goings on in Austin. We're going to go out with The Cliffs and Winston Mankunku Ngozi. The song's going to be Gugu Lethu. This is Co-op Community Radio in Austin, Texas. 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

0: 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Sorry, we have a new legal ID we're supposed to be saying now. 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I am one of the hosts here, Melinda B., joined by Michelle.
1: Hello, everybody. Thank you for joining us today. And thank you to Dean for another great hour of music on Audio Graffiti here on Tuesdays right before us. Today, we are going to be talking about a very heavy topic, but one that is very current to the day, something that is affecting us here in Austin quite a bit, and even more so recently, the immigration and ICE, basically violence that's going on and is ramping up here in Austin even more than it has already been, you know, given what happened last week in Houston and just yesterday in Maine with the murders of the people, the immigrant community members in those communities there. This is a very timely topic, I guess. I'm joined by two members of Austin Sanctuary, Austin Sanctuary Network here in Austin, Peggy Morton and Alejandro Casadas, who are here to talk to us about all of this and what Austin Sanctuary Network provides to this community here in Austin around the issues of immigration, protection, advocacy, education, things like that. So welcome both of you to the program today.
2: Thank you.
3: Thank you.
1: I'm just realizing that you guys didn't get separate microphones, did you? We're gonna have to. We're gonna have to fix that.
3: Oh, yeah, okay.
1: That was my fault. Sorry. So let's start out by talking about what Austin Sanctuary Network is, how it got started, a little bit of the history, what you all do here in the community, and that kind of stuff. So either one of you can jump in on that one. You can ping pong those questions together.
3: Okay, well, I'll start off, and if you want to add something, Alejandro, please do. But basically, we got started 11 years ago. At that time, there was a group in town called the Austin Immigrant Rights Coalition. And one of their leaders brought an immigrant woman from Guatemala who'd received a deportation order that, of course, Austin Sanctuary Network doesn't believe in any deportations. And so they brought her to the First Unitarian Universalist Church of Austin here and talked first to the minister to ask if she could take sanctuary in the church.
1: Yes.
3: From there, she decided to take it to the board. She was a relatively new minister at the time at her church. And so, sure enough, they talked about it. I'd like to bring up one non-binary attorney who was on the board, leaned forward when he heard the story, and he just looked at everybody and said, if we don't do this, who are we? And so that's how she ended up taking sanctuary, living in the church.
1: Oh, wow.
3: And
1: okay.
3: For 2 months, it only took 2 months of fighting directly with ICE at the time, making phone calls, doing petitions that every email went directly to ICE. And eventually the senior minister, the late Meg Barnhouse, called ICE and said, we're going to come and I'd like you to come out and help escort us with our friend into court because we were going after a deferred action status for her. And she got it. Mm. And they didn't come out and escort us in because we showed up with 50 people and we were singing religious songs, you know, and we looked dangerous, I guess. And when I said we showed up, that was in San Antonio where everyone caught up in the political asylum process has to go to court in San Antonio. And so that's how we got started. After the first woman took sanctuary, an indigenous mom and her son went to another church, St. Andrew's Presbyterian Church. Then another El Salvadoran man came after, because like I say, the first case just took 2 months. The others took more time. Mm-hmm. And so an El Salvadoran man also came and took sanctuary again at First UU. And so fast forward today, obviously our main mission from the beginning has been to stop deportations. and it's gotten much harder now. But now we've stepped up what we're doing. Actually, we've been doing some of this stuff for 11 years, but just simple things like the number of times used to we would accompany people to San Antonio to court hearings or ICE check-ins, maybe once or twice a month. These days, last week, we accompanied 4 people to court.
1: Okay.
3: So times have changed.
1: Yeah. From what I understand, though, that it's grown into a coalition of organizations here in Austin. Are they all basically faith organizations, churches, synagogues, things like that? Is that how it's working, or is it also involved other organizations around Austin that are part of it?
3: It does involve a couple of, yes, it is mostly faith organizations, mm-hmm. but it's also independent people who don't believe in the faith thing themselves, mm-hmm. But people committed to the cause of stopping these deportations and humanity for our neighbors. We also have other members, like some indivisible groups have started coming and working with us quite a bit. Austin Tonsetica, De La Frontera, who am I forgetting? Alejandro.
2: I mean, I think there's like the Tesla Takedown folks,
1: yes.
2: The FAFO 512. There is like a few organizations that are part of ASN. And as Peggy was saying, a lot of like individual members who don't particularly consider themselves part of any organization.
1: Okay.
2: They have now just been like, oh, we're like adopted ASN members.
3: Thank goodness they have to.
1: And do you all still provide literal sanctuary in some of these facilities? Is that kind of like not no longer really valid anymore? Or
3: it's not that ICE no longer honors. They used to not go into any houses of worship.
1: Sure.
3: They didn't go into schools. They didn't go into hospitals. They didn't go into clinics. But all of that is off the table now. They're assaulting our neighbors everywhere.
1: Okay.
2: Yeah, and I just add a little more on that. I think in 2020, we just actively made a decision to move away from like individual cases, mm-hmm. and go into like more base building, right? So like more community education, go into more neighborhoods and have meetings with neighborhoods, talk to them about like, hey, this is how we need to prepare. This is what your rights are. This is what like the political landscape in Travis County is. And I think it benefited us very well because just yesterday we went out to do some block walks, but we are, you know, now able, instead of having community members or like immigrant folks who don't want to drive, asking them to go to any church, we just go to their neighborhood, right? And we have so many members in so many different neighborhoods that we are able to just plug into neighborhoods, have block walks, have like know your rights training, start prepping people's legal documents to just make sure if anything happens to them, they can, you know, they can have them ready. So we did actively make a decision to be like, okay, you know what? The individual campaigns, as powerful as they were, we need to move away from that because the problem is much bigger now.
1: Mm-hmm. Yeah. And today, one of the things right before you came in here, you were giving testimony, asking community members and residents here of Austin to give testimony on behalf of immigrant rights around the commissioner's court. So can you explain what happened this morning and you know, what was being advocated for?
2: Of course. I'm an annoying person who likes to be like, before I do that, right, because I think it started about a week ago or 3 weeks ago. We started, you know, the Austin Sanction Network has a hotline that we run, a volunteer, like community-run hotline. We started getting an alarming number of calls of people not talking to us about DPS, but talking to us about officers and unmarked vehicles stopping people, right? So I think that a couple of weeks ago, we realized that there was an increase in ICE officers, undercover ICE officers in our streets. We have gotten word that there is also bounty hunters in this city. You know, we have gotten actual testimony from people who were picked up. DPS was pulling more people over. So last week on Wednesday, we decided to have a press conference to just say like, hey, these things are happening. And our elected officials have not said a word about this. They have not highlighted it. And then this week we came back asking for specifically 4 demands, right? One, that our local elected officials start speaking up more about what's going on. The second thing is that because there was a woman named Isalia who was detained right outside of a community clinic while she was going to her appointment, we're asking Travis County specifically to pass a either a resolution or an executive order saying that immigration and customs enforcement is not allowed in county property, whether the property is open or not, that they are not allowed in unless they have a judicial warrant. The third thing is a campaign that we've been sort of working on for about a year now is we are trying to get transparency around how our money is being used inside of the jail, how our community members are being deported from the jail, and how the sheriff is using the budget, the staff, and if there's any contract with ICE. And then the fourth thing, right, is we think that because so many of these arrests are illegal, so many of the, you know, habeas petition is costing $8,000 to $10,000. So if you get arrested illegally, your family then has to put up $8,000 to $10,000 to an attorney. So we think the Travis County Sheriff's of Travis County Commissioner's Office should be doing more to help fund some of these folks who could be doing this, right? Whether it's American Gateways or it's the Public Defender's Office, they are ready and able and willing to help people with their immigration case. It just doesn't seem that the county is willing to fund that type of work. So we were there to say, hey, we need to step up and we need to do more. So there were some folks who gave testimony, you know, mostly frustrated of like, hey, we've been here for 2 years. We've been coming to you for 2 years. And there doesn't seem to be any more action than there was 2 years ago.
1: So I'm trying to understand a little bit better, too, exactly the connections you have with. So with the city, too, that's also something that's being brought up as well. It's not just Travis County, but it's also the city of Austin's properties that are being used more frequently now. And you're just now, that's just now been happening the last couple of weeks that we're aware of, basically. Has there been any kind of like information about why suddenly this is happening? Or I'm just trying to think, are we thinking ahead? Like what's coming down the horizon here? What are we really like facing, I guess?
2: Yeah, I mean, I think, thank you for bringing up the police, City of Austin, the police department, because I think, you know, it sort of mirrors the escalation that is happening nationwide, right? It's mirroring the detentions all over the country. I don't know what's going on in Trump's head. You know, I think that it continues to be just sort of aggression of like, hey, this is what I promised. This is a campaign that I promised, right? And not to sound like a conspiracy theorist, but I do think that after the birthright citizenship ruling, you know, we did see more and more officers on the street. We did see more and more people being picked up and more DPS officers, you know, pulling people over. And it is recent. It is recent that we just started seeing in the last 3 weeks, ICE officers in elementary schools, in AISD schools, right? You know, in city of Austin parking lots, in their property, in the APD recruiting area, either processing people or waiting there for people to get out of work or get out of, go shopping and then pull people over. So I think that is, we're not only seeing an increase in their presence, but we're also seeing an increase, an escalation in their tactics and what they're willing to do. And as so far as I'm concerned, or that I know, no elected officials locally has told them, no, you can't do that. You cannot use our property. So it is our understanding that they will continue to unless they are told no.
1: I guess, what else? I mean, we were talking about this, and I mean, we can go off on a tangent here because we were talking about this in the lobby before we came into the studio just to start the show about the reasoning, what we're seeing, the lack of any kind of movement from our city officials and our county officials and obviously our state officials on any of this as far as trying to bring this under control more, I guess, you know, at least, you know, spare this city that supposedly, as we all know, is not true, but supposedly is more progressive minded than other cities in the state, even though we are on the Capitol and we're sitting right here next to Abbott on our doorstep. Are we seeing any difference from your networks of people around the state? Is this happening in also in Houston, Dallas, Fort Worth, San Antonio? Are we seeing an increase all over the city, all over the state, I should say? I think a lot of people, when this all started really ramping up last year, people were expecting that this was going to like start hitting cities like when it was starting to go around Los Angeles, Minneapolis, you know, Chicago. We were kind of waiting, like this was going to happen. But at the same time, I think being a red state, we were already complying a lot, and we were already seeing people. I mean, we are the state that has the most deportations by far of any state in the whole country. And the people that are paying attention and know that have been obviously been like, you know, where is this happening? Because we're not seeing it as visibly as people were seeing it in Minneapolis and Chicago and Los Angeles. So the covert action going on behind the scenes in this state has to a certain degree hampered the ability of community organizations like yours and community members who are concerned with trying to bring presence to the situation at hand, all these deportations that are happening under our noses. And I think that's one of the things that those of us who are in organizations around, you know, helping organizations around the city are trying to figure out, like, where can we get a foothold? Where can we make a difference? And, you know, going, like you said today, going to commissioner's court is doing nothing. It's people are, you know, politely saying thank you very much and then sending you on your way and saying there's nothing we can do. So if we don't have the law, we don't have the people that are making these laws, the people that have the jurisdiction and the wherewithal to help these communities to try and stem the tide here, like what's the resort we have at this point? What do you see? Well, I don't know if you've even got an answer to that question, but to my mind, it's like we're in a dire situation and we need to figure this out. So somehow, some way. Yeah.
2: Yeah, I would just say that I think, right, a lot of folks who don't, a lot of people tell me almost every day, like, hey, I don't see the violence that was happening in Minnesota and LA and Georgia, you know, and all of these, like.
1: But it's there.
2: Correct, right? It is there. It is happening. And, you know, the way that I tell people, it's because the violence has been institutionalized in Texas, right? Like 2016, Texas was already telling their local police officers, no, you have to comply with ICE, right? Like, mm-hmm. Texas was setting up what is essentially a very well-oiled and efficient deportation machine, right? You do not need to see the violence because you're just seeing someone being pulled over. You have no idea that in 30 minutes that car is going to be vacant and that there's going to be a family somewhere looking for their family member, right? That type of violence is happening almost every single day in this city. We just stay away from it, right? And we can get into the conversation of, you know, how segregated the city of Austin is. That's why it's so easy for, you know, wealthy, middle class, like non-immigrant folks to not see this violence, right? And I think that for us and for like immigrant community members, it feels very frustrating to go to our elected officials who have actively talked about how they're protecting democracy, how they, you know, they have seen the violence of the state. And when we talk to them, instead of hearing like, oh no, we understand you and we're going to have a meeting with you, it sort of feels like they're telling us there's nothing we can do and our hands are tied because we are scared of Greg Abbott. And I don't ever understand that, because it's like, do you think that, you know, the immigrant mother is not afraid to drop her kid off at school right now? That the father is not afraid to go to work, right? But they do. Right. And I do just want to highlight that. I think we have seen so much bravery and amazing like work from local people in Austin and Central Texas residents, right, who like have stepped up doing fundraising. They have stepped up doing like accompaniment. They're taking people's kids to school. They're doing all this amazing work. And then when they go and tell the local elected officials like, hey, we need you to have this sort of bravery, it sort of becomes, oh no, but I'm scared of Abbott, as if we are all not living in the terror of Abbott and the Trump administration, right, as if they are some sort of special class who is going to get treated worse than the immigrants who are sitting in what are essential concentration camps. I think that that is where a lot of ASN members, right, like community members, are feeling just fed up and frustrated with the fact that our elected officials who spent a lot of money for this job, who decided to take this job, are not saying, hey, there's nothing that I can do. Why aren't you doing more? You know, it feels very, for lack of a better word, cowardly to tell us you need to be doing something because all I am is an elected official. I have no power.
1: Yeah, yeah, yeah. That just seems way messed up. That just seems messed up, right? That's what we think we're electing these people for. So,
0: you know, I just quickly also here did a search for any sort of reporting like you might see in Minnesota or Memphis or places where ICE is really ramped up, and there's nothing. So I feel like you're right about that. Texas has made this such a well-oiled machine. Nobody sees it in their neighborhoods and nobody reports on it. And all you hear are stories about the group the Antifa, and quote unquote Antifa group that got such huge prison sentences, which I think has a chilling effect on participation. And you have no way of knowing what's going on because there's no reporting. There's nothing going on about it.
1: Yeah,
2: I know. I do think it is. And again, right, like because so many of us, I myself am from Honduras and so many ASN members are from different parts of the world, we do actively talk and think about like, hey, we've seen this. We have seen this in Argentina. Mm-hmm. We have seen this in Honduras. We have seen this in Mexico. We have seen this in other places where people's like citizens are just disappeared very, very quietly. And elected officials do not stand up and speak. And I think that that is what is scaring us right now, right, is that so many of our members have seen this in their home countries, have seen family members disappear. Where one of the reasons why they fled those countries and now watching it happen in the United States is like very, very traumatic because it's not like we can just go home, right? It's not like home is any better right now, at least speaking for myself in Honduras.
1: Yeah, yeah.
0: And you were speaking in the lobby before about a woman where they just told her she wasn't going to her home country. They were just sending her to a random Central American country for... I don't even know why.
2: Yeah, that... no, that's correct. And I think that that's the other thing, right, is that even if we are capturing the violence that is happening in Minnesota or the violence that happened with Lorenzo or the Colombian man who was shot in front of his 3-year-old daughter, right?
1: Yeah.
2: Even if we are talking about that, we are actively not talking about the violence that is happening in detention centers. So Isalia, who was detained at the community clinic, you know, she said that first, she was moved to 3 different detention centers. She did not have access to a phone. And even though she had an attorney, they would not let her speak to them. And she was put into a room at 2 a.m. She was told, hey, you're being moved or you're being deported. And, you know, she kept saying, no, I have an attorney. I have 2 kids. I have property. You know, everything that you're told to be a good citizen in this country. She was trying to make that conversation with them like, no, I am a good person. Please do not deport me. And they just kept telling her, we're removing you, that at some point they told her, hey, we can do this the easy way or the hard way. And at some point, you know, she was like, I kept saying, I'm going to stay. And then three very big guards came in and were like, we're here to do it the hard way. You know, we will drag you out or you can leave on your own. And she was threatened, right? She was threatened to be moved to Guatemala, even though she is not a Guatemalan citizen, and that they just told her, we don't care where we're moving you. We just want you out of here, right? And during the 2-week span that we saw an increase in detentions, we also were getting calls of an increase of violence in the detention centers, right? Get a story of 2 kids from Guatemala, no older than 25, who were physically assaulted and forced to sign their deportation order. And this isn't an isolated incident, right? So I think that that is the other thing that is happening inside of these detention centers, right? The violence is a lot worse.
0: Do you feel like at all, and I'm not making excuses for anyone, that because they don't allow any monitoring, like people from Congress or people from the local political apparatus aren't allowed in to actually see what's going on here. And do you feel like that also puts up another barrier to politicians actually getting involved? Because they just can't see what's going on.
3: But they are. Members of Congress are getting into the for-profit detention centers.
0: Okay.
3: And they are, yes, like I heard Representative Sylvia Garcia speak out the other day about they are talking to the people who were with the man picked up in Houston, or murdered in Houston, excuse me. And they're telling a different story.
0: Yeah.
3: But, you know, they're not doing it. They're acting like they're not doing an they're not investigating. They're acting like they're doing one, and they're not. They're not listening to the people that are going into the detention centers. And we also have a detention visitation program. And so we have people going into the detention centers ourselves, Pearsall, Carnes, and Tidon Hutto right here in Taylor, Texas. And in Taylor, I mean, just this last week, we've heard they are moving because of visits and learning inside. They are moving a lot of the people that are detained there to California.
0: Huh.
3: And so, you know, they're losing their community who used to visit them. Not just us, but some people, their family members can visit and things like that.
1: Yeah.
3: And so.
1: Yeah.
2: I would just say that, but I also think you're right. You know, I think it is very difficult to go in those detention centers specifically for the reasons that you claimed. I think that the lack of transparency and the lack of accountability is not an accident. It is by design, right? They do not want us to know what is going on in those detention centers. As Peggy said, we have people who visit, we have people in detention who call us and tell us, hey, they are not feeding us, right? Like at the T. Don Hunter Detention Center, we've gotten several calls where they just tell the people in detention, hey, we ran out of food. Right. So I do think that that is, you know, that is by design. Hey, we don't want elected officials here. We don't want community members here because they don't want people to know the actual horrors of what is going on inside.
3: Yeah, I think of the Carnes Detention Center, the last person I visited there, they feed them breakfast at 4 a.m. They wake them up at obnoxious hours and just the, you know, they're just traumatizing people.
1: Right.
0: And this is just a stray thought, but it makes you. Well, obviously, you're always going to wonder, but they get they have so much money. So where is all this money going if they're not giving at least the detainees food? Then where is that money going?
1: Yeah,
0: I don't even think they're paying the agents particularly well. So where is all that money going?
1: I know
2: it really is just a giant pyramid scheme. Where right and. Yeah, it really does feel that it is very much the true history of this country to continue to use black and brown bodies as labor and continue to use black and brown body as money while folks get rich off of it, you know? Like, I think that that is what we're seeing right now.
1: Yeah, that's a good analysis. I hadn't really thought of it. I mean, I kind of did, but, like, putting it so succinctly like that, that's pretty much lays it out. I mean, because, we can clearly see that's some of the things that have been reported out widely across the country is the amount of money that's going into the system. I mean, I just saw the information about the latest, you know, city council, the budget that they're getting ready to lay out here. And they've already said that they're going to increase the police budget by $25 million. I mean, come on. Like, yes. And we just had Savannah Lee with Equity Action on the show last week talking about the budget. And, you know, of course, that's one of the things the community is trying to say, like, quit funding the police, for goodness sakes. But anyway, yeah. So thank you for that, that direct line commentary that you just did for us, Alejandro. I'm looking at the clock and I'm like, oh my gosh, it's 1:27. We are almost out of time. Please tell us where people, if listening, that if they want to get involved with Austin Sanctuary Network, how they can do that.
3: Well, they could email us at hello@austinsanctuarynetwork.org and express their interest. Tell them what they've heard and what their talents are and what they would like to do. Like I mentioned, we do have a visitation program. We also have an accompaniment program so that we accompany people to their ICE appointments, their hearings. I will tell you, in San Antonio, they've doubled the number of immigration court hearing rooms now. There's not only their original building where they used to do all of the hearings, now they've opened up a second place. So obviously, a lot of people, it's nice to give them rides and be with them in solidarity while they're making these reporting to places. Unfortunately, we used to go to take people to ankle monitor appointments in San Antonio. And a year ago, they doubled the size of the ankle monitor offices, excuse me. And then now we have our own ankle monitor.
1: There we go.
2: I think Peggy's right. I just wanted to add that for the younger folks who are like, hey, I don't want to send an email to y'all, you can also follow us on Instagram. We do post a lot of our events there. We don't have a TikTok yet, or might actually not get one, but we do have an Instagram. You can follow us there. We sort of post like when all of our actions are going to be, when folks can volunteer, how you can volunteer, and our phone
1: numbers. Handle is?
2: Austin Sanctuary Network.
1: Austin Sanctuary. Thank you so much, both of you. I'm sorry we have to cut you off now, but I appreciate you being here. We're going to have you back on. This is a situation that needs to be continually monitored. So,
2: thank you for having us.
0: Thank you so much to Austin Sanctuary Network for coming on ATX Dispatch today. 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

0: Welcome to This Way Out, the international LGBTQ radio magazine. I'm Lucia Chappell. In this week's news, marriage equality is outlawed in Senegal. There's no port for the gay Scarlet Lady cruise ship in Egypt either. And New Hampshire and California adopt different attitudes about transgender youth, while trans and intersex pride marchers in Dublin target the 1%. Then in our feature, we'll present a fascinating conversation about a queer icon whose complexity often gets left out of the history books. You'll hear all about it because you found This Way Out.
1: I'm Tanya Kane Perry.
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1: With NewsWrap, a summary of some of the news in or affecting LGBTQ communities around the world for the week ending July 11th, 2026.
3: Senegal's National Assembly has made same-sex marriage unconstitutional. The words marriage is the union between a man and a woman were added on June 29th to the original language. This is the government's latest attack on LGBTQ plus rights. A bill doubling the maximum penalty for same-sex relation was passed by the Assembly in March of this year. Since then, there have been hundreds of arrests. Those found in violation of the law are punishable by up to 10 years in prison. Even advocates for queer relations can be given up to 70 years in prison. Since gaining independence over half a century ago, Senegal's penal codes have criminalized LGBTQ plus people. While the amendment banning marriage equality only reinforces what was already in the Constitution, the new wording highlights the discriminatory intent.
1: The Scarlet Lady will not be cruising into Alexandria, Egypt, just like the excursion was denied permission to dock in any port in Turkey last week. No reason was given. Homosexuality is not explicitly criminalized in Egypt, but repression and discrimination are rampant, worsened by so-called debauchery laws, which have been used as an umbrella to criminalize behavior related to homosexuality or supporting homosexuality. Ironically, the city of Alexandria was founded by Alexander the Great, who captured the region in 331 BCE. Historians believe that Alexander likely had same-sex relationships over the course of his life. That fact did not escape passenger Steve May, who posted on social media, "Just a few hours before arriving in Alexandria, Egypt, a city founded by and named for one of the ancient world's best-known homosexuals, government authorities rescinded permission for our ship of 2,000 gay men to enter Egypt. The ship is arranged to stop in Kotor, Montenegro, in lieu of Egypt."
3: New Hampshire state law now requires schools to out students' gender identity to parents. The bill signed on July 2nd by Governor Kelly Ayotte trumps a 2024 ruling by the state Supreme Court. It requires state credentialed educators to disclose any information requested by parents about their child. Teachers must disclose information even if a student asks for the matter to be kept confidential or fears for their own safety at home. However, teachers are not required to disclose the information if doing so would be prohibited by state or federal law, or if they've made a good faith determination that doing so puts the child at imminent risk of abuse or neglect by a parent. The 2024 case involves an anonymous Manchester-based woman who sued the district after the school withheld information about her child's gender identity. When she discovered her child was using a different name and pronouns at school, she asked the district to instead use the child's given name and pronouns. The school refused. The state Supreme Court sided with the rights of the school and the student. However, under the new law, a teacher who fails to respond to a parent's request could face disciplinary action. The State Board of Education is ordered to update educator code ethics and code conduct to include this duty to out by July 2027.
1: California LGBTQ plus advocacy groups are celebrating a victory for trans youth health care in the state budget. Governor Gavin Newsom has approved $26 million in one-time funding to establish a safety net for vulnerable patients and families, according to news outlet LAist. There will also be a fund of $30 million for providers of reproductive and transition-related care in the California Assembly's budget package for the 2026-2027 fiscal year. Governor Newsom's original version of the budget did not include the fund for gender-affirming care. It took heavy lobbying and advocacy to get the fund added for the legislature's final version. Trans Family Support Services is among the organizations that lobbied for the bill. Director Kathy Molig declared, "This historic investment will help keep care accessible, support the providers doing this life-saving work, and remind trans young people that California will not abandon them."
3: Trans and intersex pride marchers took the streets of Dublin on Saturday, July 11. Just last year, 10,000 people marched in the largest gathering up until that point. Ruth Coppinger is Chuck Badawla for the Dublin West constituency. Dealing with the march, she's proposing legislation that would introduce an X marker on gender recognition and birth certificates. The bill would allow individuals to change their gender markers beyond just male and female, thus recognizing non-binary and intersex status. It would also allow people to identify their child as intersex or other on their birth certificate. This addition could prevent parents from being forced to choose between the binary, which is shown to lead to pressure for potentially unnecessary surgery. The Trans and Intersex Pride March is a political protest self-defined as an anti-capitalist militant grassroots movement advocating for not only the liberation of trans and intersex people, but for the liberation of all. "You're focusing on the wrong 1%, was the theme for this year's march. Co-founder of the group, Ollie Bell, elaborated on social media.
2: "Why are multimillionaires, billionaires, and one trillionaire so obsessed with trans people, scapegoating marginalized groups like migrants, people of color, and LGBTQI plus people is a part of their strategy. If everyone is busy debating whether certain groups deserve rights, it shifts the focus away from their wealth hoarding and tax evasion. Fascist billionaires and trillionaires like J.K. Rowling and Elon Musk are using their vast wealth to uphold the gender binary. The 1% has a stake in maintaining the status quo. The nuclear family, where women bear the brunt of unpaid care work, saves capitalism at least $10.8 trillion a year, according to Oxfam. This means less money is put to healthcare, housing, and other public services."
3: That was Dublin Trans and Intersex Pride March co-founder Ollie Bell, who successfully organized thousands this past week.
1: A British court is set to issue a final ruling on the criminalization of sex between men in Trinidad and Tobago. The case was first filed in February of 2017 by Jason Jones, who argues that the ancient so-called buggery laws instituted during British colonization are unconstitutional. The Buggery Act dates back to 1533 England. In Trinidad and Tobago, those found guilty of breaking the law's prohibition on sex between men could receive up to 5 years in prison. Jones is up against Trinidad and Tobago's government. In April of 2018, the Trinidad High Court found the laws unconstitutional, but a local appeals court partially reversed their ruling in March of 2025. Since then, Jones has been allowed to seek a ruling from the final court of appeals. That would be the British Privy Council. The country has pushed for their own court of justice to replace the Privy Council, but for now, Jones is looking to the United Kingdom for a final victory in his nearly decade-long battle to decriminalize sex for gay men in the Eastern Caribbean.
3: A Northern Ireland court has failed to find justice for the murdered lesbian journalist Lyra McKee. Three men accused of assisting the mass gathering were acquitted last July 9th due to weak, mostly circumstantial evidence against them. The dissident Republican group for the new IRA took responsibility for the April 2019 shooting, apologizing for what it called an accident. McKee was covering a riot in Derry when she was struck by a stray bullet. Although nine men have faced charges in connection with the incident, all have pleaded not guilty. The two-year trial that just concluded in Belfast Crown Court was held without a jury before Justice Patricia Smith. Sarah Canning was McKee's fiancée. She says the actual gunman is known, but he has eluded arrest. Canning told Channel 4 News how grueling the trial on its inconclusive outcome was.
4: "Incredibly disappointing, but we've always known it was a difficult case to try. I mean, in a word, it's been hellish.
3: Lyra McKee was an investigative journalist who believed that human relationships could heal the conflict in Northern Ireland and the struggle for LGBTQ plus rights as well.
1: That's NewsWrap, global queer news with attitude for the week ending July 11th, 2026. 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
3: NewsWrap was written by Jeb Bakke, produced by Lucia Chappelle and Brian DeShazer, and brought to you by you.
1: Thank you. 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For This Way Out, I'm Tanya Kane Perry. Stay healthy.
3: And I'm Marcos Nadina. Stay safe.
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0: Even before becoming the first black woman Episcopal priest in 1977, the Reverend Dr. Pauli Murray was an accomplished civil rights activist, labor organizer, lawyer, and author. The church honors Murray with a feast day on July 1st. Pauli Murray's life was celebrated with a panel discussion sponsored by the American LGBTQ+ Museum in partnership with the Cathedral of St. John the Divine in New York City. Here are some highlights from that discussion.
1: The fact that Pauli Murray, during most of her life, was challenged in terms of her gender identity, always felt that she was in the wrong body.
0: Associate Professor of History at Antioch College, Dr. Kevin Magruder, is the former Executive Director of Gay Men of African Descent.
1: And particularly in her younger years, she consulted with medical professionals to try to address that. She even suggested to them that maybe she should take testosterone. And this is probably the 30s. She was born in 1910. And so if we bring ourselves to 2026 and the advances in terms of transgender people are being rolled back,

0: And what Kevin said.
1: Visiting professor of theology at Harvard, Reverend Canon Dr. Kelly Brown Douglas serves the Cathedral of St. John the Divine, the National Cathedral in Washington, D.C., and Newcastle Cathedral in the U.K.
0: Pauli Murray sort of refused single identity politics, single identity ways of being in the world, single identity, theological thinking, all of those things, right? And that's because Pauli Murray, in who Pauli Murray was. So Pauli Murray's journey in so many respects, her legal journey, activist journey, how Pauli Murray showed up in the world, emerged from Pauli Murray's understanding of who Pauli Murray was. Pauli Murray wasn't a single identity person. So Pauli Murray didn't like the black in terms of identifying who Pauli Murray was, because Pauli Murray was black. She lived into that, but also Native American, also white, etc. There's always a debate of how Pauli Murray would identify in today's culture, in LGBTQ culture. But what we know, how we know that Pauli Murray identified, was as boy-girl. And that's so fitting for Pauli Murray, right? Because both were there, right? And so I always say that what stands out to me most about Pauli Murray and the legacy that I try to hold myself accountable to, and try as I might, and that is that Pauli Murray tried to create a world where Pauli Murrays could exist.
2: I want to say something about the pronouns I'm using and we're using to talk about Murray.
1: Dr. Sarah Azaronsky is an associate professor of social ethics at Union Theological Seminary.
2: I think that there's lots of ways, Kelly noted, Murray at one point, writing to Murray's aunt, talked about Murray's little boy-girl personality. So I think in contemporary language, there's lots of ways in which Murray might identify as non-binary or trans, definitely did identify as transgender during their lifetime, sometimes described and lived as a man, sometimes described and purposely politically lived as a woman. So I think they, she, and I know a historian who writes about Murray and uses the pronouns he. So that's to say, I hope that you hear some of this pronoun slippage, and that's an opportunity to really think about the expansiveness that Kelly just referenced. One of the things I hope that you come away with today is the sense of what an absolute polymath Murray was. A poet, a memoirist, wrote an autobiography, yes, also an attorney. Murray doesn't click in easily to our existing ways of telling stories, telling history. They were a student at Howard Law School in the 1940s, and in a class with Spotswood Robinson, wrote a paper that would become that would become the legal theory of what would become Brown v. Board of Education. Now, in that class in 1943, when Murray was writing the paper, the legal approach that the NAACP was taking at the time was to argue for the separate part of separate but equal in Plessy v. Ferguson. And Murray insisted, no, we have to come straight at Plessy and argue that everything that's separate is necessarily unequal. Story goes, her classmates laughed at Murray. The teacher laughed at Murray. She made a $10 bet that in 25 years, was Murray's estimate, that Plessy would be overturned. It took 11. Not until 1963 was she meeting with Spotswood Robinson, and he told Murray, oh, we used your idea. No one had told her. And maybe part of the reason no one had told her was what she experienced, and she wrote about it in law school, and she develops this category a few years after she graduates law school. She writes this article called 1947, Why Negro Girls Stay Single. Three-page article. Short can be effective. And in that, she develops the category of Jane Crow. And she describes the experience of black women's experience of both in employment and in other ways of discrimination is different than black men's experience and different than white women's experience. Now, there's a long tradition in American history of black women doing this kind of intersectional analysis. Sojourner Truth, Claudia Jones, the same time as Murray, Johnny Tillman,

0: Alicia Garza. So we can talk about the generations. Murray's contribution was Jane Crow, and she develops this in 1947. This category becomes essential to getting sex added to Title VII of the 1964 Civil Rights Act. In 2020, I don't often quote him admiringly, I'm not even now, Gorsuch in Bostock v. Clayton County wrote the opinion that it was illegal to discriminate against trans and gay workers, in fact, because sex is in Title VII. So I think not only, to Kelly's point, did Pauli Murray want to create a world in which Pauli Murray can live, I think there's all these little Easter eggs. Who could imagine that Paul Gorsuch would be using her legal reasoning to advocate for trans people's workers' rights?
1: When you talk about Pauli Murray adding, making sure that sex was in Title VII.
2: Reverend Dr. Brown Douglas.
1: And it would be also Pauli Murray that people don't talk about that helped found NOW. And then Pauli Murray would leave NOW because sex was there, but those women weren't paying attention to race and weren't paying attention to black women.
0: There's lots of reasons why Pauli Murray is not better known. Racism and sexism, misogynoir. The way we tell history and who gets to be an agent in history, who we credit for being brilliant, all of that. Another reason in this case that's important is that Murray's papers weren't available until soon, I think until 2000. So that's part of how this happens as well. And so now when there's this like wonderful like flowing of information about Murray, that's part of the reason why as well.
1: And what's interesting is that both Byard Rustin and Pauli Murray, right, began to enter back into sort of the public conversation and all of that. And so it's like, what's going on in the culture that all of a sudden they come back into the conversation? And of course, no, there would be no civil rights movement without Byard Rustin. And so they come, or King. So then they come back in and people didn't know about them, but they sort of reemerged together.
0: And they were friends and hung out at the Harlem Ashram together, which is on 125th Street and Fifth Avenue from 1940 to 1948. And so you have this community of folks who are trying out and experimenting with activism. So I think one of the things that Murray reminds us when we think about the length is that movements take time. And so whenever we're talking about one particular movement and the moment that we're in, I think one of the reasons, there's lots of reasons why Murray and Rustin are being more recognized and considered, but it's also we're doing better at recognizing relationships, and we do poorly when we think about figures because Murray was made better by sparring with Rustin,
1: for example.
0: And so there's all of these people, like we can talk about these individuals, but that activism and those ideas happen in community. And so I think partly it's like historians have gotten past who we think are the three main figures. Maybe they are, but there's all these communities that make them possible.
3: And I think another element of that is the LGBTQ movement creates a language and a level of acceptance that historians are not afraid to address it.
2: Dr. Magruder.
3: So they are definitely much more than their sexual identity, gender identity, or sexual orientation, but without a movement to open those doors, even for archivists, because we know how people's archives get sanitized.
0: Yeah,
3: and the fact that things are left in that 100 years ago would have been in the fireplace has to do with that movement.
1: But Pauli Murray left them in. I mean, that's so
3: interesting. She was intentional.
1: Pauli Murray was intentional. I mean, Pauli Murray like saved receipts. If you go into to the archives, it's like the genius. Somehow Pauli Murray knew the time would come. And Pauli Murray did not allow Pauli Murray's own history to be erased in terms of all of these identity issues. Right. If you look at pictures that Pauli Murray preserved in the archives and in some books, Pauli Murray sometimes is dressed male. And I like one of the Pauli Murray's nicknames for Pauli's self, and the imp. Pauli Murray called herself an imp. And what I like about that imp, you know, you think of imp, it's like, oh, you know, the always pushing against the sort of what we might call now in sort of my theological, like womanist, always outrageous, audacious, doing more, acting grown. That was Pauli Murray, right? And so Pauli Murray, one of Pauli Murray's nicknames was imp. There's a picture of Pauli Murray in like a sailor outfit, right? There were times that Pauli Murray, passed his mouth. So I, you know, there's just so much that one could say in terms of gender, sexual expression. But I think Pauli Murray was ahead of their time in understanding humanity and who we were, and understanding that Pauli Murray did not believe in binary categories. Yes. There was a fluidity of race, a fluidity of gender, of sexuality, and in that respect, this is, I'm a theologian, so this is what I like theologically. In that respect, Pauli Murray reflected the richness of God's creation, right? Yeah. And that's what Pauli Murray represented. And so I don't even know if Pauli Murray, when people ask about pronouns and whether Pauli Murray would take on the queer, LGBTQ, what gay, lesbian, what part, I don't think she'd do any of it because Pauli Murray didn't believe in those kind of discrete categories, right? And we just have to continue to catch up with Pauli Murray. Our language is a reflection of our culture, a reflection of our world. Our language is a reflection of power dynamics. And therefore, there is no language that could embrace, and still is no language, that can embrace the fullness of our collective humanity, and certainly that could embrace the fullness of someone like Pauli Murray and the other Pauli Murrays that are in our world today.
2: 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You can see the complete program at the website of the Cathedral of St. John the Divine in New York City. Thanks for finding This Way Out, brought to you by the nonprofit Overnight Productions. News Wrap was written and produced by Jeb Bakke, edited by Lucia Chappell, and read by Marcos Nahara and Tanya Kane Perry. Special thanks to the American LGBTQ+ Museum and the Cathedral of St. John the Divine for their permission to air the celebration of Pauli Murray. Reverend Dolores Berry performed some of the music you heard, and Kim Wilson composed and performed our theme music. This Way Out thanks the Kicking Assets Fund of the Tides Foundation, Richard Merck and Brad Payton of Silicon Valley celebrating their 50th year together, Brad from Palm Springs, and all the listener donors who make this program possible. 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

0: From New York, this is Democracy Now! Residents of Biddeford, Maine, fill the streets in protest Monday following another fatal ICE shooting. In this case, a 26-year-old man, Juan Sebastian Guerrero. We'll go to Biddeford, Maine for the latest, and we'll get an update on the Democratic primary race to unseat Maine Senator Susan Collins. Last term, she was the deciding vote approving $70 billion more dollars for ICE. The ICE shooting is the second in less than a week, following the killing of a Houston father, Lorenzo Salgado Araujo. We'll speak with Juan Proaño, head of LULAC, the League of United Latin American Citizens, about the need for an independent investigation.
1: We do not believe them. They're playing by a playbook. They're using a template in shootings and murders that have happened across the country time and time again, and it is time to stop.
0: And we'll talk about the latest election news with Mother Jones correspondent Ari Berman. A federal judge has quashed a DOJ subpoena seeking the names and personal information of Fulton County, Georgia's 2020 election workers. President Trump also plans to discuss so-called election integrity in a primetime address Thursday night. All that and more coming up. Welcome to Democracy Now!, democracynow.org, The War and Peace Report. I'm Amy Goodman. President Trump's announced the U.S. is reinstating its naval blockade of Iranian ports as the U.S. and Iran move closer to a return to all-out war. The U.S. has carried out another night of strikes on Iran, with U.S. Central Command saying it targeted, quote, coastal defense systems, missile and drone sites, and maritime capabilities, unquote. In addition, Trump has notified Congress that the U.S. is again at war with Iran, giving him another 60 days to attack Iran without congressional approval. Iran retaliated by attacking U.S. military sites in Bahrain and Jordan. In addition, Iran struck two oil tankers from the United Arab Emirates. An Indian crew member was killed, several others injured. While Iran maintains that it controls the Strait of Hormuz, President Trump announced a new plan for the U.S. to begin imposing a 20% fee on oil tankers and other ships passing through the strait. In a post on Truth Social, Trump wrote, quote, "The USA will be, from this point forward, known as the guardian of the Hormuz Strait," unquote. Trump gave no details about how this would actually be accomplished. At the White House, Trump claimed the U.S. would end up controlling the entire strait.
2: They're wired differently, and we're not going to put up with it. We are just going forward. We're attacking them tonight. We're taking out all of their capability for anything having to do with the strait, with the Hormuz Strait. And I think in the end, we will end up just controlling the whole thing.
0: Tensions are escalating between Houthi forces in Yemen and Saudi Arabia, testing a four-year truce. On Monday, the Houthis, who are aligned with Iran, fired missiles at Saudi Arabia's international airport in Abha. Earlier in the day, the Houthis accused Saudi Arabia of bombing the international airport in the Yemeni capital of Sana'a. The Saudi-backed Yemeni government took responsibility for bombing the airport in Sana'a, saying it was done to prevent an Iranian aircraft from landing. Immigration agents fatally shot a 26-year-old Colombian man on Monday as he was driving to work in Biddeford, Maine. The man has been identified as Juan Sebastian Guerrero, the father of a 3-year-old daughter. One witness reported seeing agents drag Guerrero from his car after the shooting. One eyewitness said, quote, "He was bleeding profusely from the head. He was talking. He said, I tried to stop. At least 4 bullet holes were seen in the car's windshield after the shooting." Another neighbor said she heard a woman screaming at immigration agents, "You took her dad. You took her dad," unquote. The woman was with a young girl dressed in bluey pajamas who is believed to be Guerrero's 3-year-old daughter. Another neighbor said, quote, I watched a wife fall to her knees looking at her husband's dead body on the ground. I watched a little girl crying with a little pink backpack on because she's never going to see her father again, unquote. Senator Angus King's office said the Department of Homeland Security has confirmed Juan Sebastian Guerrero was not the target of any warrant. The Maine Immigrants' Rights Coalition said Guerrero was authorized to work in the United States and had been issued a Social Security number. His death prompted protests across Maine, including outside the Maine offices of Republican Senator Susan Collins. The killing of Juan Sebastian Guerrero comes just a week after an ICE agent in Houston fatally shot Lorenzo Salgado Araujo, a 52-year-old Mexican father of three who'd lived in the United States for decades. The killings come amidst a major surge in ICE activity. ICE reported making 10,000 arrests over a 5-day period in late June. That's 2,000 arrests a day. Mexican President Claudia Sheinbaum is calling for criminal investigations into the deaths of 17 Mexicans in the United States amidst President Trump's sweeping immigrant crackdown. 14 of the Mexicans died in immigration detention, while 3 were killed by U.S. agents, including Lorenzo Salgado Araujo, who was fatally shot by an ICE agent in Houston last week. Sheinbaum spoke Monday in Mexico City.
3: I want to tell you that today the foreign ministry will file complaints with the U.S. Department of Justice and state prosecutors' offices in the United States over the deaths of 17 Mexican nationals, including the most recent one who was practically executed.
0: A federal judge has blasted President Trump's $10 billion lawsuit against the IRS, saying it was filed for improper purposes and that it was an attempt to use the court, quote, to earmark billions of dollars from American taxpayers, unquote. The judge also penalized Trump's lawyers, including Attorney General Todd Blanch, for manipulating the judicial process by filing the lawsuit against the IRS over Trump's leaked tax returns. The lawsuit ended in a settlement that granted President Trump immunity from future tax audits and initially created a nearly $1.8 billion so-called anti-weaponization fund to compensate Trump's allies. An audit would have hit President Trump with a $100 million tax bill if the IRS found wrongdoing. After substantial public outcry, including from Republican officials, the Trump administration eventually abandoned the anti-weaponization fund. On Monday, federal judge Kathleen Williams stated in her ruling that the government cannot claim that its settlement with President Trump was conducted as a part of a legitimate legal process. Judge Williams also requested that a copy of the order be sent to the New York Bar, where Attorney General Blanch is a member and is currently facing multiple ethics complaints. There was a planned confirmation hearing for Todd Blanch as Attorney General this week in the Senate. 12 Democratic-led states have sued to block Paramount Skydance's $111 billion acquisition of Warner Brothers Discovery. Paramount Skydance is run by David Ellison, whose father, Larry Ellison, is the billionaire founder of Oracle and a prominent ally and financial backer of President Trump. Under the proposed deal, CNN and CBS News, streaming services HBO Max and Paramount Plus, as well as film and television studios, would all be combined under a single entity controlled by the Ellisons. This is California Attorney General Rob Bonta.
4: This $110 billion proposed merger, the largest merger in Hollywood history, would extinguish competition. It would result in higher prices, lower content quality, and fewer movies and TV shows. I'm proud to lead 12 attorneys general across the country to put an end to a merger that, let's just say it simply, breaks the law. It hurts an industry that touches the lives of Americans daily and brings so much to the state of California.
0: The UK is also weighing whether to sue to take on the proposed merger between Paramount, Skydance, and Warner Brothers Discovery. U.S. Secretary of State Marco Rubio has announced new plans for the United States to, quote, systematically disable, unquote, the International Criminal Court brick by brick. On Monday, Rubio published an opinion piece in The Wall Street Journal and posted a short video attacking the tribunal at The Hague.
5: The ICC and its friends are waging a war against our country, not with bullets or missiles, but with statutes, and compacts, and the force of so-called international law.
0: Last year, the Trump administration imposed sweeping economic and travel sanctions on ICC judges and prosecutors after the court issued arrest warrants for Israeli Prime Minister Benjamin Netanyahu and former Defense Minister Yoav Gallant for committing war crimes in Gaza. Defense Secretary Pete Hegseth announced a new joint task force with the Justice Department to, quote, identify and prosecute, unquote, leaks to the press. In a video posted on social media, Hegseth thanked Attorney General Todd Blanche, saying he was, quote, proud that our departments are working together closer than we have ever before, unquote. This comes just days after Justice Department subpoenaed four journalists at the New York Times after they reported on security concerns over President Trump's new plane, which was donated to him by Qatar. In other press freedom news, U.S. border agents seized the electronic devices of journalist Max Blumenthal after he flew home from a reporting trip to Iran, where he covered the funeral of Ayatollah Ali Khamenei. Blumenthal, who's the founder of the Gray Zone, said agents also interrogated him. He said, quote, "The seizure of my devices was a clear act of intimidation aimed at deterring me and others from doing further critical reporting from Iran about the illegal war ravaging the country," Blumenthal said. President Trump signed an executive order Monday drastically reducing the size of two national monuments in Utah by more than 90%. The Bears Ears and Grand Staircase Escalante National Monuments in southern Utah are considered sacred by Native Americans and span more than 3.2 million acres, which is nearly the size of Connecticut. Critics say the order opens up thousands of acres of protected land to developers and the oil and gas industry. South Carolina's governor appointed Darlene Graham Nardone, the sister of the late Republican Senator Lindsey Graham, to replace him and serve out the rest of his term, which ends in January. Senator Graham died over the weekend from an aortic tear. With her appointment, Nardone becomes South Carolina's first female senator. She has never held public office before. In climate news, the National Weather Service is forecasting dozens of temperature records in cities across the U.S. will be tied or broken today and tomorrow. Meanwhile, a new study finds that a heat wave in England and Wales last month killed about 2,700 people. During a three-day peak, an estimated 440 people died per day due to heat-related causes. This is Claire Barnes, a research associate at the Imperial College in London.
6: I think the first important thing to take away from this study is that we are now seeing really dangerous levels of heat. This is not go out and play in the sun weather. This is something we all need to be aware of the risks of. And the other thing we really need to remember is that this is not naturally occurring heat. This has been supercharged by human-caused warming.
0: The operator of the Keystone Pipeline, a company based in Canada called Southbow, has agreed to pay nearly $27 million in civil penalties over the 2022 oil spill, which dumped nearly 13,000 barrels of heavy crude oil into a creek in rural Kansas. Under the agreement with the federal government, the company would also spend about $40 million to prevent future accidents. The EPA's assistant administrator for its enforcement office said, quote, "The oil spill blanketed land and water, rendering the waterway lifeless and useless and requiring extensive cleanup and remediation. The substantial penalty reflects the seriousness of the environmental harm," unquote. And the pro-Palestinian activist and philanthropist Fergie Chambers has been arrested in Spain after the United States requested his extradition. Chambers is an heir to the multi-billion dollar Cox family fortune. For years, he's used his inheritance to fund leftist and pro-Palestinian groups. According to the indictment, he faces charges including providing funding to Palestinian militant groups. His family denied the charge and said Chambers is a victim of political persecution. And those are some of the headlines. This is Democracy Now!, democracynow.org, The War and Peace Report. I'm Amy Goodman in New York. Democracy Now!'s Juan Gonzalez joins us from Chicago. Hi, Juan.
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0: We begin today's show with the fatal shooting of Lorenzo Salgado Araujo, the 52-year-old father, husband, small business owner, originally from Mexico, killed by an ICE agent last Tuesday in Houston, Texas, during his early morning commute to work at a construction site. First-hand accounts from the men who were also in his van that morning continue to refute claims by ICE officials that Araujo allegedly posed a threat to the agents and attempted to ram them with his van. The three men are currently detained by ICE and are facing deportation. They're all reportedly undocumented from Mexico and had lived in the U.S. for decades. The New York Times reports two of them spoke at length with Democratic Congresswoman Sylvia Garcia, whose district includes Houston, and told her that the shot that killed Araujo was fired into the front passenger side window. One of the men is Araujo's younger brother, Victor. Victor Salgado Araujo. The Department of Homeland Security last week acknowledged that Lorenzo Araujo was targeted by mistake and that federal agents were in fact searching for a different person. This all comes as his family and advocates are demanding an independent investigation amidst fears the Trump administration will attempt to conceal or tamper with evidence. ICE says none of the agents involved were wearing body cameras at the time of Araujo's killing. The New York Times reports there have been at least 22 shootings involving federal immigration officers since Trump returned to office. Six people, including three U.S. citizens, have been killed. This all comes as the White House has demanded an increase in immigration detentions, ordering ICE officials to make at least 2,000 arrests per day. The end of June, beginning of July, there were 10,000 arrests in 5 days. For more, we go to Washington, D.C., where we're joined by Juan Proaño, CEO of LULAC, the largest and oldest Latino civil rights organization in the United States. Juan, thanks so much for joining us. You were there in Houston. Now you're in Washington. Can you talk about what we understand at this point happened to Lorenzo Araujo?
8: Well, Amy, thank you so much for having me, and good morning, Juan. I think, you know, it's been widely reported. My perspective is that ICE was casing Magnolia Park, which is a 97% Hispanic community. They were hunting for Latinos. They saw a brown man, a Latino man, driving a work truck, and they followed suit. We all know now what the deadly consequences of that are. And ICE has been, you know, walking back every statement that they've made. They said it initially it was a targeted enforcement action. They said that he used his vehicle as a deadly weapon. They said that, you know, the officers acted basically in self-defense. And they've now retracted, obviously, that he was not the target. But then they stated that there were two other men that were targeted, and they let slip that those men were of Guatemalan descent. But everyone in that van was actually a Mexican national. There was no damage to the front end of the vehicle, the back end of the vehicle, the side panels. There's a black skid mark from the black SUV that they used to pin that car to the sidewalk. And I think most egregious of all those things was the fact that once he was on the ground prone, we've seen the videos, we've seen his cries for help. He knew that he was dying. They waited almost 20 to 30 minutes to get him an ambulance to take him to the hospital. And in that time, they took all of his personal identifiable information off of his person. So when he was admitted into the hospital, they admitted him as a John Doe. Now, the family was there. Ronaldo was there. He was on site. I've seen the text messages with the FBI and the ICE agent between the two men. And they really just strung him along for hours until finally sending him to the hospital. Family had a hard time even finding him, because when they arrived at the hospital, they said that there was no Lorenzo Salgado Arujo in their manifest, in their records. It took several hours more for them to make the connection between the two men. And he wasn't told that his father passed away until 3 o'clock, more than 6 hours later. And sadly, because he was admitted as a John Doe, they then had to, family had to go through extra hoops. They had to do a biometric forensics examination to confirm he is who we always knew he was, Lorenzo. And they didn't actually get the final determination, which was that he was killed and it was a homicide, until the following day, almost 24 hours later. A really tragic event. And it was a senseless murder on the streets of Houston.
7: And Juan Peruano, what's been the involvement of the Houston Police Department in this? Houston Police Chief Noe Diaz was supposed to meet with the FBI.
8: Well, we've been working very closely with the district attorney's office, with Sean Teer. I was there at the initial meeting. I found him to be very sincere in his condolences to the family. I found him to be pretty much very much a straight shooter and honest. And he flat out told me that they would be doing an independent investigation. They would be moving forward aggressively in doing so. But the main limiting factor was going to be cooperation of the federal agencies involved. There are multiple strings of investigation. So now we have the district attorney general that's doing an investigation. You have the FBI that's doing an investigation. You have the DHS inspector general that's doing an investigation. And the last investigation to be announced recently was that of Mayor Whitmer. For days and days and days, he refused to act, saying that they had no purview over the shooting, because HPD basically was not involved. And while that may be true, the fact of the matter is that a resident of Houston was killed on Canal Street. And my understanding is, whenever there's a shooting, whenever there's a murder, the police actually investigate. So I'm glad that they are now moving towards a full investigation. But my expectation is that their investigation will similarly be hampered by DHS, by the federal agencies. And we already know 6 days later, a week now, basically, since his senseless death, that they have turned over nothing at all. No evidence, not the van, not his possessions, nothing at all.
7: And why weren't the agents wearing body cameras? Haven't federal authorities promised to equip ICE agents with body cameras?
8: Well, they certainly have all the money and all the resources in the world to do that. $170 billion allocation through the big, beautiful bill. Another $70 billion to help carry through funding through the end of President Trump's term. My understanding is that certain states have different regulations. In Minneapolis, Minnesota, they're required to actually have body cam footage. This is Texas. It's a red state. They clearly have been slow walking the process. And we'll probably fight it tooth and nail. So it's something that should be a national mandate at this point. Police officers are required to do so. ICE agency has, it went from 12,000 to 22,000 employees. There's absolutely no reason from a financial perspective, from a functional or implementation perspective, that they couldn't do this. And certainly our country would benefit from the transparency that would come from this.
0: And can you talk about Greg Abbott, the well-known Trump ally, Texas governor, how he has weighed in on this one, Piranha?
8: He's been silent. I mean, he has said nothing about it. Paxton has been on vacation in Europe. He has said nothing about it at all. Representative Sylvia Garcia has been an incredible advocate for the family, and the Houston community is rallying around her and rallying around the Salgado family as well. And so what you would expect, Amy, silence from the right, outrage from our progressive Democratic community, and Latinos have been rising up. They've been rising up out in the community in Houston. We ran a petition that has over 165,000 people who signed it. I'd encourage folks to go to the LULAC.org website to do the same. Lorenzo's family has been fortunate enough to raise $500,000 on GoFundMe, but that will not go very far. Lorenzo was the primary provider for his family. He was paying and has paid for his three young sons to go through university, and he still has one that's in university. And so I don't believe that there will be justice here. There's nothing that will bring him back, and the only thing that we can hope for is full accountability.
7: And Juan, what about the three men who were in the van with Lorenzo Salgado? What's their situation right now?
8: So they are in, they're in Conroe, Texas. And so, you know, we have been engaged with them. I was actually on with Ruby Powers last night, and we were chatting. So she's representing Victor. The other two men have a different attorney. Initially, they were being pressured to sign self-deportation orders. We talked with the families and discouraged them from doing so. But it was a significant amount of pressure. My initial sense was that they were inclined to do so, first and foremost because they are undocumented. Second of all, because they have mixed-status family households and were concerned about, you know, bringing any additional legal perjury, prosecution, if you will, against their own family members. And in a way, it could have been the easy way out for them. But the fact of the matter is that we need them to stay in the United States. They are witnesses to a crime and the only witnesses to what actually happened on that day. Of all the video footage that we've collected, nothing actually shows the actual shooting itself. And so that's one thing that we lack in this particular case.
0: And Juan Piranha, before we go, we're going to go up to Biddeford, Maine for our next segment. But you are the CEO of the largest and oldest Latino civil rights organization in the United States. You represent the whole country. And yet another Latin American immigrant, this person, 26 years old, apparently had work authorization. Not that that should be an issue when it comes to being shot dead in the streets, was shot dead as he drove, the father of a three-year-old, as he drove to work. Your final comments on reeling from this one in Houston, this killing, to what's happened in Biddeford.
8: Well, thank you, Amy. I have to tell you that these both have hit me really hard. Lorenzo was 1 year younger than I am. He was 52. I'm 53. Joan in Biddeford, Sebastian is Colombian. My mother's from Colombia. My family is from Colombia. 26 years old, as you said, a father of a young girl, 3 years old, and a beautiful wife. And it's a senseless, senseless tragedy. The same circumstances, Amy. He was initially targeted by mistake, okay? The officers were not in any jeopardy at all. They actually were the aggressors here, trying to open the vehicle, as he plainly said he was trying to actually stop. The fear in the community is prevalent. And it's my honest belief, and if you take a look at the numbers, that they are targeting Latino men. Of all the men, of all the people currently in detention, 80 to 90% of them are Hispanic men, predominantly from Mexico, Honduras, Venezuela, Nicaragua. It is the majority, significant majority, and the escalation has been significant. Bedford is a small town. It has 22,000 people. It has about 550 Hispanics. If they are hunting immigrants in Bedford, Maine, and in Houston, just imagine what they're doing across the country. It has been underreported since the killing of Renee Good and Alex Pretty. Let's be clear about that. You mentioned early on, right? 2,000 men, 2,000 detentions over the course of a week, 2,000 per day. But we haven't raised this enough. It is a critical moment in this country. We are not leading. This is not leadership. And it is time to demand change.
0: Juan Ferrano, we thank you for being with us. CEO of LULAC, the oldest, largest Latino civil rights organization in the United States, joining us from Washington, D.C. Coming up, we go to Bedford, Maine, to talk about the ICE shooting of 26-year-old Juan Sebastian Guerrero. We'll talk about that also. The senatorial race, where the longtime senator, Republican Senator Susan Collins, whose offices were protested yesterday, was the deciding vote for tens of billions of dollars more for ICE. This is Democracy Now!, back in 30 seconds.
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0: This is Democracy Now!, democracynow.org. I'm Amy Goodman with Juan Gonzalez as we turn to Maine, where immigration agents fatally shot a 26-year-old Colombian man on Monday as he drove to work in the city of Bedford. The man has been identified as Juan Sebastian Guerrero, the father of a 3-year-old daughter. One witness reported seeing agents dragging him from the car after the shooting, which was also visible in CCTV footage. Another eyewitness told the Portland Press Herald, quote, he was bleeding profusely from the head. He was talking. He said, I tried to stop. At least 4 bullet holes were seen in the car's windshield. After the shooting, another neighbor said she heard a woman screaming at immigration agents, you took her dad, you took her dad. The woman was with a young girl dressed in blue pajamas, who's believed to be Guerrero's 3-year-old daughter. Another neighbor said, quote, I watched a wife fall to her knees looking at her husband's dead body on the ground. I watched a little girl crying with a little pink backpack on because she's never going to see her father again, quote. Maine Senator Angus King's office said the Department of Homeland Security had confirmed that Juan Sebastian Guerrero was not the target of any warrant. The Maine Immigrants' Rights Coalition said he was authorized to work in the United States and had been issued a Social Security number. His death prompted protests across Maine, including outside the offices of Republican Senator Susan Collins. Last term, she was the deciding vote in approving $70 billion more dollars for ICE and Customs and Border Protection. The killing of Juan Sebastian Guerrero comes just a week after an ICE agent in Houston fatally shot Lorenzo Salgado Araujo. For more, we go to Maine, where we're joined by two guests. Isha Khan is the wife of Bedford's mayor, Liam LaFountain. She joins us there. And in Waterville, Maine, we're joined by Nathan Bernard, a correspondent for Dropsite News. We welcome you both to Democracy Now! Isha Khan, let's begin with you. Talk about what's happening in Biddeford, what you understood happened yesterday morning. I understand, and looking at the video of through the day, that there wasn't even a crime scene set up. If you can tell us what you understand and the protests that have taken place and that are planned for today as well outside ICE offices in Scarborough.
11: The last 24 hours have been deeply painful and disturbing. Our community is hurting. A child lost her father, a woman lost her partner, and we have lost a neighbor of ours. And we are doing our best to find ways to heal and connect. Yesterday, throughout the day, there were various different gatherings, all folks from different backgrounds coming together peacefully, sharing their grief, their questions, and their worries. And knowing Maine, it's a small town, people are just disturbed and really shell-shocked to know that something like this can happen in our state, a very small state with a very small immigrant population. So this has been a time of grieving, especially in Biddeford. We are a mill city, which was built on the backs of immigrants, whether it is Irish, Catholics, Armenians. So I think just this hits home for a lot of our community members here in Biddeford.
7: Yes, and can you talk some about that history, that immigrant history in Biddeford? I understand the Albanian Muslims established one of the first mosques in the United States there in 1915.
11: That's correct. So I grew up in Texas, and my introduction to Maine was actually just that, walking around Biddeford, learning about the immigrant community who has helped build and shape this community. As a Muslim myself, this was the last place to know, find out that the first mosque in United States or in North America was here, just walking distance from where I live. And I think another thing I'll just mention here, what was so moving, and I think just the irony, is less than about 100 years ago on the bridge we were all gathered yesterday and today again, is the exact bridge where KKK was coming from Saco, the neighboring town, into Biddeford. And it was a Biddeford community who stood side by side with their Catholic and Franco-Catholic neighbors fighting against the KKK and the persecution. And that happened again last night and earlier yesterday, where communities from all backgrounds came together here in Biddeford, standing on that same bridge, asking and demanding justice for immigrants who are here today. Biddeford is one of the youngest cities in Maine, and this has just been so devastated. There are so many beautiful kids who play in our neighborhoods, and just hearing from some of the kids who are going to summer school, didn't even want to get off the bus, just fearing that they don't want to be shot in the face. So this is deeply painful. It's an immigrant community and has been for centuries. And as we gather, we're just finding ways to heal and ask for accountability on all accounts.
7: Now, Maine's Democratic Governor Janet Mills and its Republican Senator Susan Collins are both calling for investigations. But what kind of actions did they take before this shooting and holding ICE accountable?
11: I think this is something that Maine has been grappling since the beginning of this year, where we have seen just the increased surge in ICE agents and ICE presence throughout our community. And while I can't speak to what their Senator Collins or Governor Mills are doing, I can say that what I have learned and I have seen is a lot of support from our community around this. Folks are gathering. In fact, knowing Biddeford and our community, we are a aging, you know, Maine as a whole is an aging population, and a big chunk of our workforce relies on immigrants. And in January, when ICE agents started surging, that a vast majority of people didn't show up. And we were at a breaking point where our hospitals were not able to operate. And it took Governor Mills, our elected officials, to work together to find ways to make sure our community feels safe. And we were given the impression that ICE is going away, but that was certainly and is certainly not the case. And yesterday was a strong reminder of what our elected officials need to do as we continue to move and for the survival of our state as we know it today.
0: Isha Khan is the wife of the Biddeford mayor. We're also joined by Nathan Bernard, who is a correspondent for Dropsite News. His most recent piece headlined in Letter, Plattner Volunteer Network warns Dems nominee must back same agenda to win our full support. Why bring that in now with this tragedy today? Because, of course, what's happening now is happening on behalf of the U.S. government. So politics really matter right now. Nathan, if you can talk about what we know at this point, you have the information relayed by the independent Maine Senator Angus King that the 26-year-old Colombian man, Juan, had been given an ort that he was not the target. Now, it was Angus King who released this and not the federal government originally. And then you have these mass protests in the midst of the senatorial race, and who is senator certainly matters, with Senator Collins being the deciding vote on the tens of billions more dollars that went to ICE and CBP. Can you talk about what the people who are running right now are saying and doing? Are they participating in the protests?
12: Yeah. There was a vigil in Portland where several of the candidates, Nirav Shaw, Troy Jackson, both attended and gave speeches calling to abolish ICE. And
0: Nirav Shaw is
12: the
0: former health official.
12: The Plattner campaign.
0: Just to give a global context for people who aren't following this closely, Nirav Shaw is the former health official in Maine, and Troy Jackson is the logger in Maine who has also announced he wants to run.
12: Yeah, Nirav Shaw was our CDC director during the COVID pandemic. Troy Jackson was the former Senate president, a Democrat who, like you said, is a third-generation logger. I think there's a lot of angst. There's a lot of frustration with Susan Collins. Not only did she vote to fund ICE with another $70 billion, she was the deciding vote for that. And when that $70 billion passed, there was no accountability. I mean, just like we saw in Houston, the ICE agents there were not wearing body cameras. The ICE agents in Biddeford were not wearing body cameras. And just like Isha was talking about, this is the community. Community is having to watch these folks. Community is having to document ICE's actions. And a big push from the volunteers from the Plattner campaign and voters all across Maine that they don't think there is a way to reform this agency. They think it needs to be abolished. They think that no more funding should go to ICE. And we see when more funding does come to ICE, what happens. The funding was just released. We now have a death, tragic death in Houston. We have a tragic death in Biddeford, Maine, a big city and a small town in completely different parts of the United States. So I think people want to hold Susan Collins accountable for her role in this. And when we look at accountability again, DHS in Boston is now going to investigate what happens here in Maine. So we have DHS investigating DHS. It's a situation where all of the candidates that, no, I shouldn't say all the candidates, the majority of the candidates that are running right now know that if they're going to get the support of the 150,000 voters who just voted for the Plattner campaign, platform of economic populism, progressivism, built from the grassroots, that they're going to have to express intent explicitly to end the mass deportation system that we have. So it's going to become a huge issue. It already was a huge issue here in January. There was an enormous rally in Lewiston, Maine, the day that Alex Pretty was killed under very similar circumstances. And we've seen so many instances of this across the country, and I really think that now that this has come to Maine in such a visceral, violent way, that it's going to become a huge issue in the Senate campaign.
7: And Nathan, you talked about back in January, that's when the Department of Homeland Security initiated Operation Catch of the Day in Maine. And you talk about the arrest that happened then, and also about the change from last year to this year in ICE tactics. Before they were doing well-publicized raids with Kristi Noem, the head of Homeland Security, actually participating and bringing the media with her. Now they're actually trying to do it more quietly, but at the same time, ramp up the number of arrests per day?
12: Yeah. I mean, I believe Amy noted that the agency, ICE, is looking to make 2,000 arrests a day. And when Operation Catch of the Day happens here in January, when the surge happens, they detained somewhere around 200 people. Only, I believe, 10 or 11 of those people allegedly had

0: any less public. Now, I know that Susan Collins took credit for ending Operation Catch of the Day. Back in January, she said that this was all going to come to an end, and she took credit for it ending. On the back end of that, again, she funded another $70 billion to ICE without any strings attached. So those things are such at odds with one another. And even after the Operation Catch a Day slowed their tactics and operation, there were still hundreds of calls coming in about ICE in our communities. ICE never left Maine. And I think that what happened with Juwan Sebastian Guerrero is a perfect case of showing that they never left and they're just as violent. He was not the target of a warrant from ICE, not that it should matter, but he was literally just going to work in the morning to let his family have a dignified life, to put a roof over his 3-year-old daughter's head, his wife's head. There's so many, again, going back to community eyewitnesses accounts that have come out, not just on this case, but across the months since January, that have shown that ICE is still here, they're still active. And with the killing of Guerrero, it's so tragic that there's no way, aside from us, the people living in Maine, to show what happened here. So the operations never slowed, really. Maybe they become less public. They didn't become less violent.
1: We will continue to follow this and the so-called investigation that's taking place. Nathan Bernard, correspondent for Dropsite News, will link to your latest piece in Letter. Plattner Volunteer Network warns Dems nominee must back same agenda to win our full support. And Isha Khan, we thank you so much for being with us, wife of the Biddeford mayor, speaking to us from Biddeford. This is Democracy Now! When we come back, major election news. President Trump is expected to give a primetime address on so-called election integrity Thursday night. And the DOJ has quashed a subpoena investigating election results from 2020 in Fulton County, Georgia. Stay with us.
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1: This is Democracy Now!, democracynow.org. I'm Mimi Goodman with Juan Gonzalez. President Trump's Department of Justice continues to investigate the 2020 election results in Fulton County, Georgia, a state President Trump repeatedly falsely claims he won in 2020. Now CBS News is reporting the FBI fired two of its officials after they voiced concerns over the probe, claiming it was politically motivated. Their firings come months after the FBI raided an election office in Georgia's Fulton County, seizing computers and ballots related to the 2020 election. Last week, a federal judge in Atlanta quashed a DOJ subpoena seeking the names and personal information of Fulton County's 2020 election workers. Meanwhile, President Trump has forced out the last remaining members of the Election Assistance Commission, a bipartisan independent agency tasked with certifying voting systems and helping local election officials. The White House fired the Democratic commissioners, Thomas Hicks and Benjamin Hovland, and a third commissioner, Republican Christy McCormick, was given the chance to resign, which she did. The committee's remaining member, Republican Donald Palmer, stepped down in April to join the Heritage Foundation. Trump's dismantling of the Election Assistance Commission comes less than 4 months before midterm elections, following last month's Supreme Court ruling granting the president more power to fire members of independent agencies. For more on all of this, or as much as we can do in the next few minutes, we're joined by Ari Berman, the National Voting Rights Correspondent for Mother Jones. Thanks so much for being with us, Ari. start off by talking about the judge quashing the request for information

0: Fulton County election workers, and then going on to the primetime address President Trump's expected to give on Thursday night.
1: Hi, Amy. Well, thank you for having me back on the show. So what happened in Fulton County, Georgia, was the Justice Department was trying to get access to the personal information of thousands of election workers from the 2020 election. And the judge said, you can't have that personal information. And also, you can't bring charges against them because it's too late. It's been now 6 years since that election. But the disturbing thing here is that Georgia is just a microcosm of what they're planning to do to interfere in the midterms. The raid on Fulton County, Georgia, the taking of 700 boxes of ballots, that is a preview of the type of suppression and intimidation the Trump administration wants to do everywhere in 2026. And we're seeing this with the primetime address the president is planning to give. He's going to lie and say there was rampant fraud and foreign interference in the 2020 election so that he can then say we have to seize voting machines. We have to stop mail voting. We have to do all the things that he tried to do in 2020 but was unsuccessful. And the bottom line here is they keep lying about the 2020 election so that they can justify massive interference in the 2026 election. It really is that simple. You put all the different moves of the administration together, that is the underlying goal, to build a narrative that will justify some kind of unprecedented intervention in the midterms to challenge how people vote, how votes are counted, and how elections are certified.
2: Now, Ari, you've been covering election news for years now. You're one of the top experts in the country on it. Have we ever seen any attempt by a federal government to actually squash free and fair elections like we're seeing now? And to what degree do you fear that Trump could be successful?
1: No, Juan. I think it's completely unprecedented in what the Trump administration is trying to do. We've never seen the full weight of the federal government mobilized in such a way to try and interfere in free and fair elections and to try to undermine elections in so many different ways, from how people vote to how elections are administered to how elections are ultimately certified here. Now, I do think the problem that the president has is that the Constitution is very clear that states with oversight from Congress run their elections, and the president has very little role in doing that. And so time and time again, what Trump wants to do is blocked in court. His executive orders have been blocked in court. So much of what the Justice Department is trying to do has been blocked in court. So that's the silver lining of this, is that, yes, the president is becoming more authoritarian, more desperate, but that doesn't mean he's going to be any more successful in trying to do this. He can say the 2020 election is rigged. He can say that he wants to seize voting machines or stop mail voting, but ultimately states have the power to run their elections. And that's the saving grace of our constitutional system right now, to stand up to what Trump is doing.
0: What he's going to say on Thursday night, what you understand?
1: Well, what I understand is he's going to allege foreign interference in the 2020 election, which has been extensively studied. There was no evidence of interference in that election. If there was any interference, it was Russia trying to help Trump. But there was no evidence that Iran or Venezuela or China or the other countries that Trump is going to name interfered in that election. But he's going to say they interfered so that he can create the predicate for then interfering in the midterms, to say, I can now have the power to seize voting machines. I have the power to shut down mail voting. I can try to put in place proof of citizenship to register to vote. He can't unilaterally do any of those things, but he's going to try to claim dictatorial power for himself through the propaganda that his administration is generating to try to lay the predicate for some kind of dramatic intervention of the midterms. And that's something that we all need to be very vigilant about.
0: And threatening to arrest election officials if any non-citizens vote? We have 20 seconds.
1: Well, it's just an example of further weaponization of the Justice Department, from trying to uphold the laws to trying to intimidate election workers into following Trump's agenda. And I think election workers are going to stand up to it. But again, it sets a very chilling precedent.
0: We want to thank you, Ari Berman, for joining us, national voting rights correspondent for Mother Jones. That does it for our show. A very happy birthday to Karl Marxer. I'll be in Kansas City on Friday and Saturday, July 17th and 18th, for the screening of Steal the Story Plays, about 30 years of Democracy Now! And independent media. I'll be there with the directors of the film, Tia Lesson and Carl Deal at Glendale Fine Arts Theater in Overland Park. Look forward to seeing people there. We'll also be doing a fundraiser for KKFI Community Radio in Kansas City. Really looking forward to being there. You can get more information at democracynow.org. 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Check it out at democracynow.org. I'm Amy Goodman with Juan Gonzalez for another edition of Democracy Now!
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0: mouse is asleep again. Have you guessed the riddle yet?
1: No, I give it up. What's the answer?
0: I haven't the slightest idea.
2: Nor I.

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And I've set you going. Like a fat gold watch. 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

0: Good afternoon, everybody. It is July 14th, 2026. How are we already halfway through the year? It is beyond me. You are now tuned in to Be Kind Rewind on Co-op Community Radio 91.7 on the FM dial and streaming worldwide at koop.org. Thank you to Democracy Now!, a wonderful show providing us daily headlines followed by in-depth discussions from a rich diversity of people and perspectives. I am your host, DJ Alejo, Alejandro Ramirez, and as always, it is a true joy to be behind the microphone in charge of the music, playing the music or the songs that I love to the community that I belong. With both ears on the music and both eyes on the World Cup, here we go. Today's show, the theme of it, the other side of the dial. So today on Be Kind Rewind, we are tuning past the familiar stations and listening to the other side of the dial. The 80s were not only defined by chart hits and MTV. Beneath the surface was a worldwide network of musicians, recording in bedrooms, tiny studios, garages, and independent labels, artists who treated pop, punk, electronics, and experimentation less as genres than as raw material. From London to Athens, New York to Amsterdam, Portland to Dusseldorf, these songs share a common spirit: curiosity over convention, invention over polish, and the freedom to make music on their own terms. Some became cult favorites, others nearly disappeared before being rediscovered decades later. For the next hour and a half, we'll follow those parallel frequencies, the sounds that remind us the most interesting music is often happening just outside of the spotlight. 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With that said, our opening track, the band Solid Space from the United Kingdom, their song New Statue from their album Space Museum, a 1982 release on In Phase Records. Stay tuned for more music. I have some important announcements.
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1: Welcome back, everyone, from the music. Before anything, oh la la, France is losing 2-0 against Spain, minute 62, during Bastille Day. So that's a pretty big deal, in my opinion. Some important announcements that I would like to share with the audience. This is a reminder to interested volunteers who have attended the FCC policy class and completed a one-hour volunteer time. The Programmer Training Studio Night 1 will take place Monday, July 20th from 7 to 9 p.m. This will be at the radio station, 3823 Airport Boulevard, Austin, Texas, 78722. Again, this is for any interested volunteers who have attended the FCC policy class, completed 1 hour of volunteer time, and have RSVP by emailing jenna@koop.org. Let's get into the music to kind of like soften things a little bit. At the top of the segment, Geoffrey Landers, American experimental musician, multi-instrumentalist, composer, producer, and engineer. Associated with Denver's underground music scene, he remained relatively obscure for decades, but his music was rediscovered through archival reissues, especially the 2017 compilation One by One on Music from Memory. From Geoffrey Landers, we heard his song Breed Love from his album Evidently Lovers, a 1984 release on Cowhouse Records. Then we heard Robert Rental from Scotland, his song Big Day from his album Different Voices for You, Different Colors for Me, a 1980 release on Optimo Music Records. We then listened to the band Dead Moon from Portland, Oregon, their song Parchment Farm from their album In the Graveyard, a 1988 release on Tombstone Records. And we wrapped up segment number one with the Dream Syndicate, once again from Los Angeles, California, their song That Is What You Always Said from their album The Days of Wine and Roses, a 1982 release on Rough Trade Records. Stay on the clock. Time is music. I'll see you guys in a little bit. This is Co-op Community Radio, 91.7 FM, worldwide at koop.org.

Welcome back from the music. This game is intense. 2-0, France is down, minute 80. We'll see what happens. At the top of segment number 2, the band Entrance 95 from Athens, Greece, their song Desire to Desire, from their single Desire to Desire / Brasilia, a 1988 release on Wipeout Records. We then heard the band Electric Party. They are from Amsterdam, their song Caribe, from their compilation album Play, a 1987 release on, give me one second, this word is a little bit complicated, Kinecius Records. And then we heard the artist Normil Hawaiians. He's a French punk band from Paris, which features Elimideiros, a French artist that I have played maybe several times in previous shows, on the early shows of Be Kind Rewind when I joined the collective. Thank you for the invitation. It has been wonderful to be part of the collective. Since I'm talking about the show, as well, joining the station has been a wonderful thing. A great community of people, like-minded people that love music, love to share music. Just an awesome creative platform to express. So if you are looking to volunteer in your community, I highly recommend Co-op Radio. It's a really, really nice, cool place to be part of and to belong. Going back to Normil Hawaiians, the song that we heard, The Beat Goes On, from the single The Beat Goes On, a 1987 release on Dining Out Records. And we wrapped up this segment with State of the Art from Italy, their song Downtown, from their album At Work, a 1982 release on Retroactive Records. 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Stay on the clock. Time is music. And this is such a wonderful song. I hope that you guys enjoy it.

The deserts of Sudan and the gardens of Japan, from Milan to Yucatan, every woman's every man. Hit me with your rhythm stick, hit me, hit me, je t'adore, ich liebe dich. Hit me, hit me, hit me, hit me with your rhythm stick. Hit

dough, Eskimo, Arapaho, move their body to and fro.

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From Bombay to Santa Fe. By the hill.

0: This is Community Health Report, bringing you stories and information about health and social issues impacting Austin communities and the people who call Central Texas home. The city of Austin and the state of Texas has a long history with the country of India. That relationship has been fostered by the practice of yoga. This week, we get to speak with the Consulate General of India, Houston, about the International Day of Yoga.
1: My name is Manjunath. I am the Consul General of India in Houston. So, you know, International Day of Yoga has become, for the over the past 12 years, you know, this is the 12th International Day of Yoga all over the world is being celebrated, specifically in the United States and in Houston and in Texas. So we are also supported by the Secretary of State Jay Nelson's office, and we are also supported by Senator Sarah Eckhart. But I think yoga differentiates itself as a holistic health and wellness practice which combines mind, body, and spirit, and also it integrates the physical exercise or postures or what is called as asanas, and the breath regulation, what you know it is called as, you know, pranayama, and meditation, which is the mindfulness, and also the lifestyle principles. I also practice yoga, if not daily, regularly, so that helps me in my professional career to discharge my duties in a peaceful and calmful way. That I can definitely say from my side, the benefits I am getting from yoga. In addition to practicing yoga in the daily life, you know, it is about community engagement, it is about connecting to all, and it is about celebrating this ancient practice and open and inclusive to all of us. The International Day of Yoga has become a powerful platform for cultural exchange, you know, between the people-to-people exchange between India and USA, I would say. Especially in our, you know, the consular jurisdiction, you know, through yoga, we've been able to share, you know, India's civilizational wisdom, which also, and while also learning from diverse communities and traditions and wellness practices across Texas and, you know, other states in our jurisdiction. You know, this day fosters, you know, people-to-people connections, strengthens community partnerships, and deepens the mutual understanding between India and the United States.
0: This is Community Health Report, bringing you stories and information about health and social issues impacting Austin communities and the people who call Central Texas home. The Community Health Report comes to you thanks to the support of St. David's Foundation. This week, we get to speak with the Consulate General of India, Houston, about the International Day of Yoga, which is celebrated each year on June 21st. You can find more information at cglhouston.gov.in. Thank you so much for listening.
2: All right, everybody. After that important announcement, maybe we can take a breath after the game that we just witnessed. France is out of the World Cup. They lost against Spain 2-0. Tomorrow, England will be playing Argentina. Quite an interesting game. 30 years ago, they played, England and Argentina, in the Estadio Azteca in Mexico. That was the time when Diego Armando Maradona scored a goal with his hand. So tomorrow, after 30 years, they'll meet again and we'll see what happens. Let's get into the music. That's why we're here. At the top of the segment, television personalities from the United Kingdom, their song A Diary of a Young Man, from their album And Don't the Kids Just Love It, a 1981 release on Rough Trade Records. And television personality, they formed in 1977 by London singer-songwriting Dan Tracy. Their varied, volatile, and long career encompasses post-punk, neo-psychedelia, and indie pop. We then heard Alex Chilton from Memphis, Tennessee, his song My Rival from his single Like Flies on Sherbet, a 1979 release on Peabody Records. We then listened to Colin Newman from the United Kingdom, their song I've Waited Ages from his album AZ, a 1980 release on Beggar's Banquet Records. And we wrapped up the segment, today's segment, segment number three, with Ian Dury and the Blockheads from the United Kingdom. Hit Me With Your Rhythm Stick is the name of the song, as well as the single, a 1978 release on Stiff Records. A quick reminder, today's theme is The Other Side of the Dial. The artists you have heard and will hear today weren't chasing the center. They were creating parallel worlds with inexpensive synthesizers, four-track recorders, cassette tapes, independent labels, and the determination to sound unlike anyone else. Our journey moves from Britain to Germany, to Greece, Italy, France, the Netherlands, and the United States, revealing that the underground of the 80s wasn't just a collection of local scenes, it was an international conversation. Different languages, different approaches, all connected by the same independent spirit and creative curiosity. You are listening to Be Kind Rewind, only on Co-op Radio, Austin's community radio. Stay on the clock. Time is music, always.

Let's go through the recap of this segment because I'm running out of time. At the top of the segment, the band Rheingold from Germany, their song Drakens Dimensionen from his album or their album Rheingold, a 1980 release on Welt Records. We then heard the song, the band, the Buzzcocks, Something's Gone Wrong Again from their album Lest We Forget, a 1988 release on Roar Records. We then heard the band Pylon from Athens, Georgia. Feast on My Heart is the song. G-Raid is the album. 1980, the year. DB Records, the label. And what we are currently listening, Modern Art from the UK. Their song Monochrome Dance from their album Underwater Kites, a 1982 release on Music for Midget Records. We are now starting to listen to the band ESG. This will be maybe our last segment. Probably I'll come by to say goodbye. I'll leave you guys with this. Stay on the clock. Time is music.

All right, people, we're getting close to the end of this show. Our last segment will have us listening to Half Japanese. Thank you for tuning in. Up next is Le Chateau Dario bringing you the finest in vintage rock and psychedelic from the past, present, and future. I am your host, DJ Alejo. Until next time, thank you for listening. Stay on the clock. As always, time is music. Suerte y chao.

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It's 4:30 in the afternoon. 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My name is Rocky, and Le Chateau is your home for the finest vintage rock and psychedelic adventure anywhere on the planet. And I hope you can stick around for the next hour and a half, and I shall attempt to prove it. Thanks to DJ Alejandro for a really, really great edition of Be Kind Rewind, coming to you every Wednesday at the crack of 3 p.m., followed by Le Chateau Daddio. If you were around last week, you know that our show was abbreviated due to a City of Austin power outage, so we're going to kind of pick up where we left off there and see if we can't squeeze in a lot of the stuff that I had planned but didn't get around to. We went up until 5:10, I believe, when it was finally shut down. But the power outage that occurred earlier, our backup batteries carried me through for 15 or 20 minutes, but alas, the city didn't get the power back on before the batteries ran out. So anyway, thank you so much for joining me today. We'll see if we can't make it all the way through. The phone number here is 512-472-5667. You can email Rocky at koop.org anytime with comments or requests.

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1: 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Our time together began with Queen off their self-titled debut album from 1973. We heard Keep Yourself Alive, followed by the German group Can with Full Moon on the Highway from a 1975 album called Landed. And then we had Clark Hutchison with In Another Day from the album Retribution from 1970 on Derham Records. Sounded familiar. It sounded to me like the vocals on that reminded me of Lester Bangs and the Delinquents, who did an album in, I think, 81 called Juke Savages on the Brazos. And if I can remember, I shall bring something from that next week. And then we just heard Canned Heat with Rollin' and Tumblin' from their self-titled album from 1967 on Liberty. And just like that, we are caught up. It's 4:47 here in the capital city of Texas in the Central Time Zone. My name is Rocky, and I'd like to thank you for joining me today as we continue on with a little something from the fifth dimension here at Le Chateau Daddy-O.

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1: 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We just heard Magic in My Sock. I don't know why that tickles me, but it does. It's by Al Cooper from the album You Never Know Who Your Friends Are, 1969 on Columbia. Al Cooper, of course, being one of the founding members of... I'm having a senior moment here. One of the founding members of Blood, Sweat, and Tears. There we go. There I am. I think he was around for the first album, maybe two of theirs, before there was personnel changes. And before that, we had Laura Nero with Eli's Coming from her 1968 album, Eli and the 13th Confession, also on Columbia Records. She was, in my opinion, one of the really finest songwriters ever. Wrote Eli's Coming and When I Die, and also Stony Inn, which was covered by Linda Ronstadt and Barbara Streisand. Eli's Coming and When I Die was Blood, Sweat, and Tears and Three Dog Night covers, I believe. And we started that set with the Fifth Dimension covering The Beatles' Ticket to Ride from their second album, Magic Garden, which came out in 1967 on Soul City. You don't hear too much from the Fifth Dimension these days, but back in the day, in 68, they set a record for Grammys. They won 5 Grammys that year for Best Album, Best Group, Best Song, all four Up, Up, and Away, if I remember correctly. And they were quite a big deal. And coming up next, oftentimes you know that Chateau Daddy-O's all about vintage rock, so a lot of times I don't get to play brand new material unless it's been a re-release of some vintage album or whatever. But Lord bless them, the Rolling Stones, man, they're still going on, and they got a brand new album out this week called Foreign Tongues, which came out on Rolling Stones Records. We're going to listen to In the Stars off of that one, and then later on in the show, there is a brand new release from Yes. I believe we might be trying to close the show out with that one if time allows. So this is In the Stars by the Rolling Stones from this week here on Le Chateau Daddy-O. Thanks for joining me today. It's a wonder that my grandkids are listening to the Rolling Stones, considering I first heard them back in 1966.

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1: 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My name is Rocky, and let's go over what we've been listening to before I forget exactly what we're doing here. Our latest set began with something brand new from the Rolling Stones, released just 2 or 3 days ago. We heard In the Stars from their newest album, Foreign Tongues, which came out on Rolling Stone Records. And then we had another English group. This one, by request from a couple of weeks ago, we heard the Keith Hartley Band from The Time Is Near, 1970. The tune was Morning Rain. And then we went with another English band, The Peddlers, with Southern Woman from their 4th of 8 albums, I believe, called Birthday from 1968 on CBS. Another English band, The Yardbirds, with the title track to For Your Love, 1965 on Epic. And we wrapped it up, broke that streak of English bands. These guys are from Indianapolis, Indiana, with Xerfus with I Needed Hire from their one and only self-titled album from 1973, founded by David and Herman Xerfus. Haven't heard that last name before, I'm aware of. Anyway, thank you for joining me today. The phone number here in the studio is 512-472-5667, or you can email Rocky at KOP.org anytime with comments or requests. Coming up next, the Mothers of Invention here on Le Chateau Radio.

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2: 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Lisa and Nicole bring you Offstage and On the Air every week, and it covers, you won't find any finer source of theater information from here to New York City and Poughkeepsie and beyond. I listen every week, and I'm by far not a theater nerd, but I like to know what's going on. My name is Rocky, this is Le Chateau Daddy, and we just heard Humble Pie with As Safe As Yesterday from the 1969 album As Safe As Yesterday Is. Before that, we had Joe Cocker with Don't Let Me Be Misunderstood, written by John Lennon and Paul McCartney, and from the first studio album from Mr. Cocker with A Little Help From My Friends, 1969 on A&M, backed up by the Grease Band there. He used the Grease Band for the first two albums before he ran off to the circus with Leon Russell and Leon's invention of Mad Dogs and Englishmen. And the Grease Band assisted on this one by luminaries such as Jimmy Page, Steve Winwood, and Carol Kaye. And we begin the set with The Little House I Used to Live In by The Mothers of Invention from the Fillmore East June 1971 album, and one of my favorite Mothers albums of all time. 512-472-5667 if you'd like to check in today. Or you can email Rocky at KOOP.org. Looks like we got 21 minutes to go before we turn it over to Ken Z and Heartbeat's Indigenous Hour, and I do know you'll want to stick around for that one. We're going to continue on with Fleetwood Mac from what I consider their golden age from 1969. Thanks for listening today. Hope you're staying dry and staying cool.

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My name is Rocky, and that was Jethro Tull with My Sunday Feeling from their debut album. This was from 1968. This was Jethro Tull. And before that, we had the Mandrake Paddle Steamer with Pandemonium Shadow Show from a 2018 compilation of their earlier, much earlier recorded material from usually around 1968, I believe. Mandrake Paddle Steamer with Pandemonium Shadow Show. And that set began with Fleetwood Mac from 1969 with I Need Your Love So Bad from the album Pious Bird of Good Omen, 1969 on Epic Records. I promised you a new track from Yes going out, and I believe we're going to have time to do that. This is the title track to an album released this month called Aurora from the group Yes, which I believe the current lineup is John Davison on the vocals, Billy Sherwood on bass, Steve Howe on guitar, the keyboardist Jeff Downs, and the drummer Jay Shellen, Steve Howe being one of the only, the only original member left, and he wasn't really original. I think he came in around the second album to replace the guitarist at that time. 512-472-5667 if you want to catch me before I head on out of here. I shall be back next week. Stay tuned for Kinsey and Heartbeat's Indigenous Hour coming up next. Thanks so much for joining me. Here is Yes to take us on out today.

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One earth, one sky, one ocean. All my relations, for all my ancestors. Kenzi aquí, su mesero mestizo, con voces y sonidos del mundo nuestro, on Heartbeats. OCO, welcome and bienvenidos. Vivimos aquí todavía en 91.7 FM since 1994, deep in the heart of the Lone Star State, on occupied Turtle Island, Hoka. We continually honor the caretakers and colonized communities of this land where we stand, including the Tonkawa, Tejas, Comanche, and all indigenous non-human species who've called Austin home, recognized or not, by the modern capitalist governments of the USA, Mexico, and Texas. Oshtag.

Okay, and thanks for listening to Co-op's Indigenous Hour. I'm going to owe y'all a Bastille Day Heartbeats Hour, hopefully next week. And we did not even get to visit at all last week, since Austin's Community Radio at 91.7 was off the air. Not even streaming live like we are now, thanks to weird Austin energy issues last Tuesday. Well, Kenzie here, apologizing tonight for some weird voice and computer issues from where I live. So instead, it's not your usual Indigenous Hour. Terrence McKenna, psychedelic voyager and archaic philosopher, is ready to share some legal alien Dreamtime sounds with San Francisco's Spacetime Continuum musicians as his backing band. This comes from a rave 33 years ago on Astralworks Records. Alien Dreamtime, and that's what we've got this hour, plus a collage of Indigenous bird voices on Co-op. Not much of Ken Z here, so please enjoy something quite different. Thank you, Wado, and mil gracias.

That was like an introduction. Now for some preaching to the choir on the subject of how come it is that the further in you go, the bigger it gets.

visited me with this little glass pipe and this stuff which looked like orange mothballs. And since I was a graduate of Dr. Hoffman's, I figured there were no surprises. So the only question I asked was, how long does it last? And he said, about 5 minutes. So I did it.

there was something like a flower, like a chrysanthemum in orange and yellow that was sort of spinning. And then it was like I was pushed from behind and I fell through the chrysanthemum into another place that didn't seem like a state of mind. It seemed like another place. And what was going on in this place, aside from the tastefully soffitted indirect lighting and the crawling geometric hallucinations along the domed walls, what was happening was that there were a lot of beings in there. A lot of what I call self-transforming machine elves, sort of like jeweled basketballs, all dribbling their way toward me. And if they'd had faces, they'd have been grinning, but they didn't have faces. And they assured me that they loved me, and they told me not to be amazed, not to give way to astonishment. And so I watched them, even though I wondered if maybe I hadn't really done it this time. And what they were doing was they were making objects come into existence by singing them into existence. Objects which looked like Fabergé eggs from Mars morphing themselves with Mandaean alphabetical structures. They looked like the concrescence of linguistic intentionality put through a kind of hyperdimensional transform into three-dimensional space. And these little machines offered themselves to me, and I realized when I looked at them that if I could bring just one of these little trinkets back, nothing would ever be quite the same again. And I wondered, where am I? And what is going on? And it occurred to me that these must be holographic viral projections from an autonomous continuum that was somehow intersecting my own. And then I thought, a more elegant explanation would be to take it at face value and realize that I had broken into an ecology of souls, and that somehow I was getting a peep over the other side. Somehow I was finding out that thing that you cheerfully assume you can't find out. But it felt like I was finding out. And it felt, and then I can't remember what it felt like, because the little self-transforming types interrupted me and said, don't think about it. Don't think about who we are. Think about doing what we're
doing. Do it. Do it now. Do it. And what they meant was use your voice to make an object. And as I understood, I felt a bubble kind of grow inside of me. And I watched these little elf types jumping in and out of my chest. They like to do that to reassure you. And they said, do it. And I felt language rise up in me that was unhooked from English. And I began to speak like this. Iyote gime hua guapsi ki pipin Nedof mehete jide kapua haksed Moi fuau guapsi ki pipit I de jigime hua hua begangito I pua fipsi de me jigingi toi wa agante huya de hinunch ve moa hagabe he donchi ke beha gongte tio oi de dino mi hitte ke pito hine or words to that effect. And I wondered then what it all meant and why it felt so good if it didn't mean anything. And I thought about it a few years, actually. And I decided, you know, that meaning and language are two different things, and that what the alien voice in the psychedelic experience wants to reveal is the syntactical nature of reality, that the real secret of magic is that the world is made of words, and that if you know the words that the world is made of, you can make of it whatever you wish. Yebeko kingi toy yes teach me the hego flecker ze mo ha gaba hego vi tuch mi gebe hik nun ek hepsi ti vo ma wa wa ha ya ba ga hek lo de be gonge puata ze mo ha kuap si ki pipin. And one of the things that I learned about DMT was that if you've ever had it, even just once, then you can have a dream. And in this dream, somebody will pull out a little glass pipe. And then it will happen. It will happen just like the real thing, because there's a button somewhere inside each and every one of us that gives you a look into the other side, and that's the button that resets the compass that tells you where you were.
to sail. Good luck.

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0: Hope you've been enjoying Terence McKenna. And we'll be returning. We heard his speaking in tongues. How about 24 different indigenous bird voices from here on our planet?

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Ken Z here with you, and I'll be back next week with a more, what can I call it, average? A more normal Heartbeats Indigenous Hour for you. Matter of fact, I had actually put together something for Bastille Day, but my computer did not want to cooperate. So happy Bastille Day to you today. We'll be exploring Métis, that is French mixed blood indigenous relatives from here on Turtle Island, and an old friend of ours who was once the co-director of the Austin Powwow, Pascal Régimbault from Paris, France. On next week's Heartbeats, let's return now to Terence McKenna, the Alien Dreamtime CD on Astral Works with Space-Time Continuum, providing the music for Time Wave Zero here on Co-op.

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1: All right. Have you ever noticed how there's this quality to reality which comes and goes and kind of ebbs and flows, and nobody ever mentions it or has a name for it, except some people call it a bad hair day, or some people say things are really weird recently. And I think we never notice it and we never talk about it because we're embedded in a culture that expects us to believe that all times are the same, and that your bank account doesn't fluctuate except according to the vicissitudes of your own existence. In other words, every moment is expected to be the same, and yet this isn't what we experience. And so what I noticed was that running through reality is the ebb and flow of novelty. And some days, and some years, and some centuries are very novel indeed, and some ain't. And they come and go on all scales, differently, interweaving, resonantly. And this is what time seems to be. And science has overlooked this most salient of facts about nature, that nature is a novelty-conserving engine, and that from the very first moments of that most improbable Big Bang, novelty has been conserved, because in the very beginning there was only an ocean of energy pouring into the universe. There were no planets, no stars, no molecules, no atoms, no magnetic fields. There was only an ocean of free electrons. And then time passed, and the universe cooled, and novel structures crystallized out of disorder. First, atoms of hydrogen and helium aggregating into stars, and at the center of those stars, the temperature and the pressure created something which had never been seen before, which was fusion, and fusion cooking in the hearts of stars brought forth more novelty. Heavy elements, iron, carbon, four-valent carbon. And as time passed, there were not only then elemental systems, but because of the presence of carbon and the lower temperatures in the universe, molecular structures. And out of molecules come simple subsets of organisms, the genetic machinery for transcripting information, aggregating into membranes, always binding novelty, always condensing time, always building and conserving upon complexity, and always faster and faster and faster. And then we come to ourselves, And where do we fit into all of this? 5 million years ago, we were an animal of some sort. Where will we be 5 million years from tonight? What we represent is not a sideshow or an epiphenomena or an ancillary something or other on the edge of nowhere. What we represent is the nexus of concrescent novelty that has been moving itself together, complexifying itself, folding itself in upon itself for billions and billions of years. There is, so far as we know, nothing more advanced than what is sitting behind your eyes. The human neocortex is the most densely ramified and complexified structure in the known universe. We are the cutting edge of organismic transformation of matter in this cosmos. And this has been going on for a while, since the discovery of fire, since the discovery of language. But now, and by now, I mean for the last 10,000 years, we've been into something new. Not genetic information, not genetic mutation, not natural selection, but epigenetic activity, writing, theater, poetry, dance, art, tattooing, body piercing, and philosophy. And these things have accelerated the ingression into novelty so that we have become an idea excreting force in nature that builds temples, builds cities, builds machines, social engines, plans, and spreads over the earth, into space, into the microphysical domain, into the macrophysical domain. We, who 5 million years ago were animals, can kindle in our deserts, and if necessary upon the cities of our enemies, the very energy which lights the stars at night. Now, something peculiar is going on here. Something is calling us out of nature and sculpting us in its own image. And the confrontation with this something is now not so far away. This is what the impending apparent end of everything actually means. It means that the denouement of human history is about to occur and is about to be revealed as a universal process of concrescing and expressing novelty that is now going to become so intensified that it is going to flow over into another dimension. You can feel it. You can feel it in your own dreams. You can feel it in your own trips. You can feel that we're approaching the cusp of a catastrophe, and that beyond that cusp, we are unrecognizable to ourselves. The wave of novelty that has rolled unbroken since the birth of the universe has now focused and coalesced itself in our species. And if it seems unlikely to you that the world is about to transform itself, then think of it this way. Think of a pond, and think of how if the surface of the pond begins to boil, that's the signal that some enormous protean form is about to break the surface of the pond and reveal itself. Human history is the boiling of the pond surface of ordinary biology. We are flesh, which has been caught in the grip of some kind of an attractor that lies ahead of us in time and that is sculpting us to its ends, speaking to us through psychedelics, through visions, through culture and technology. Consciousness, the language-forming capacity in our species, is propelling itself forward as though it were going to shed the monkey body and leap into some extra surreal space that surrounds us but that we cannot currently see. Even the people who run the planet, the World Bank, the IMF, you name it, they know that the history is ending. They know by the reports which cross their desks that what the disappearance of the ozone hole, the toxification of the ocean, the clearing of the rainforest, what this means is that the womb of the planet has reached its finite limits and that the human species has now, without choice, begun the descent down the birth canal of collective transformation toward something right around the corner and nearly completely unimaginable. And this is where the psychedelic shaman comes in, because I believe that what we really contact through psychedelics is a kind of hyperspace. And from that hyperspace, we look down on... we look down on both the past and the future, and we anticipate the end. And a shaman is someone who has seen the end, and therefore is a trickster, because you don't worry if you've seen the end. If you know how it comes out, you go back and you take your place in the play and you let it all roll on without anxiety. This is what boundary dissolution means. It means nothing less than the anticipation of the end state of human history, a return to the archaic mode, a rediscovery of the orgiastic freedom of the African grasslands of 20,000 years ago, a techno-escape forward into a future that looks more like the past than the future, because materialism, consumerism, product fetishism, all of these things will be eliminated, and technology will become nanotechnology and disappear from our physical presence. If we have the dream, if we allow the wave of novelty to propel us toward the creativity that is inimical to the human condition, this is what we're talking about here. Psychedelics as a catalyst to the human imagination. Psychedelics as a catalyst for language. Because what cannot be said cannot be created by the community. So what we need then is the forced evolution of language. And the way to do that is to go back to the agents that created language in the very first place. And that means the psychedelic plants, the Gaian logos, and the mysterious beckoning extraterrestrial minds beyond. hooking ourselves back up into the chakras of the hierarchy of nature, turning ourselves over to the mind of the total other that created us and brought us forth out of animal organization. We are somehow part of the planetary destiny. How well we do determines how well the experiment of life on Earth does, because we have become the cutting edge of that experiment. We define it, and we hold in our hands the power to make or to break it.

This is not a dress rehearsal for the apocalypse. This is not a pseudo millennium. This is the real thing, folks. This is not a test. This is the last chance before things become so we can use the calendar as a club. We can make the millennium an occasion for establishing an authentic human civilization, overcoming the dominator paradigm, dissolving boundaries through psychedelics, recreating a sexuality not based on monotheism, monogamy, and monotony. All these things are possible if we can understand the overarching metaphor which holds it all together, which is the celebration of mind as play, the celebration of love as a genuine social value in the community. This is what they have suppressed so long. This is why they are so afraid of the psychedelics, because they understand that once you

polls pushing human populations ahead of it. And those people didn't fuck up. We are all survivors. We are the inheritors of a million years of striving for the unspeakable. And now, with the engines of technology in our hands, we ought to be able to reach out and actually exteriorize the human soul at the end of time. Invoke it into existence like a UFO and open the violet doorway into hyperspace and walk through it out of profane history and into the world beyond the grave, beyond shamanism, beyond the end of history, into the galactic millennium that has beckoned to us for millions of years across space and time. This is the moment. A planet brings forth an opportunity like this only once in its lifetime, and we are ready, and we are poised, and as a community, we are ready to move into it, to claim it, to make it our own. It's there. Go for it, and thank you.

Hope you enjoyed the mused ramblings of Terence McKenna, late great psychedelic voyager and archaic philosopher, sharing some legal alien, not illegal alien, Dreamtime sounds with San Francisco's Spacetime Continuum as his backing band. That's from a rave recorded 33 years ago this summer. Hope you enjoyed that. And a few indigenous bird voices here on Co-op Radio, Austin's community radio at 91.7 on the FM. 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And streaming live, of course, at KOP.org. Kinsey back next week with a little more normal and a little more indigenous rather than Mr. McKenna's scientific, albeit pretty valid ramblings sometimes. Thank you. Wado. I appreciate you listening. Mil gracias, y'all. Don't forget, we've got folk time, down to earth, coming up.

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All my relations, for all my ancestors. Kenzi aquí, así es todo, for this week's Heartbeats Indigenous Hour at 91.7 FM. 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
4: Hope we got that on tape.